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1: It'll come back in a slightly altered state.
2: Now the stage doors are closed, the house has been darkened, and there goes Manfred Honeck out on stage at Carnegie Hall. And the members of the Pittsburgh Symphony Orchestra rise to their feet to open this concert of music by Russian composers, beginning with Lara Auerbach's Frozen Dreams. The Pittsburgh Symphony and Manfred Honeck from Carnegie Hall live.

0: That piece is called Frozen Dreams, New York premiere of this orchestral work by Lara Auerbach. She wrote it for the Pittsburgh Symphony Orchestra, whom you just heard live on stage at Carnegie Hall, conducted by Manfred Honeck, based on an earlier string quartet of Lara Auerbach, also called Frozen Dreams, and a piece full of dreamlike, eerie sounds, and perhaps none more so than the opening waterphone.
1: Yes.
0: An instrument, Jeff, that sounds electronic but is completely acoustic.
1: And it wasn't the only watered instrument on stage. There were also a couple of crystal glasses being played. And I did we see correctly? It looked like they were being bowed.
0: Yes.
1: Actually.
0: Yeah.
1: So you mentioned earlier that there was a lot of fluidity in the piece, but you didn't mean water, but in fact, that played a part.
0: Yes, yes. The waterphone, in case you're wondering, Lara Auerbach on stage to bask in the glow of the sold-out Carnegie Hall audience here tonight. The waterphone is a metal container with water on the inside and metal rods around the outside, and you bow the rods and it makes a pitch.
1: Right.
0: But because of the water sloshing around inside,
1: it keeps changing.
0: It keeps wavering. It's very kind of eerie and uneasy sounding,
1: yeah.
0: And that was what you heard at the beginning of Frozen Dreams.
1: Just like what would happen, in fact, in a dream. And so, that concludes the first work on this program of music by Russian composers we're bringing you with the Pittsburgh Symphony and music director Manfred Honeck from Carnegie Hall Live. And now, the sounds that you're hearing in the background are members of the Pittsburgh Symphony leaving the stage and the stagehands getting ready to bring out that great big Steinway grand piano for the second work on the program, The Rhapsody on a Theme of Paganini by Rachmaninoff. And for that, the Pittsburgh Symphony Orchestra will be joined by the blockbuster Korean pianist Songjin Cho, no stranger to these Carnegie Hall Live broadcasts. He is the pianist who stepped in at the last moment in 2022 to perform the Rachmaninoff Piano Concerto No. 2 with the Vienna Philharmonic on about 36 hours' notice. He flew in from Berlin. He's a little better rested for this performance today. We asked him what makes this particular Rachmaninoff work so incredible.
2: It's a masterpiece written by Rachmaninoff, of course. Every version have different characters and colors. And, of course, DS era, this character is very prominent. And sometimes it's jazzy, sometimes it's diabolic and colorful. Famous 18th version is beautiful, lyrical, of course. So colorful music, I can say.
1: Songjin Cho talking about the work he's about to play, the Rachmaninoff Rhapsody on a Theme of Paganini. The 18th variation is the famous romantic one, but there are 24 altogether. I did ask Songjin Cho about any particular ones that he sort of looked out for, and he said the 24th because it's the hardest. and then we were reminded that Rachmaninoff found it hard too. And a friend of his recommended a creme de menthe before the concert. Rachmaninoff took it, and so that 24th variation is the creme de menthe variation. Well, we're going to hear all 24 now from Songjin Cho and the Pittsburgh Symphony, conducted by Manfred Honeck, a young superstar pianist on stage. And now, the music from Carnegie Hall, live.

0: from Carnegie Hall, live. You just heard the Rhapsody on the Theme of Paganini by Sergei Rachmaninoff, a performance by the Pittsburgh Symphony, music director Manfred Honeck, and the young man for whom the cheers we just heard are for, Song Jin Cho, the soloist. Well, that's a work that was popular from the very beginning when Rachmaninoff first performed it in 1934, and it's a great favorite of piano virtuosi around the world. Backstage at Carnegie Hall, I'm Jeff Spurgeon alongside John Schaefer.
1: And it is a favorite of audiences around the world as well, especially that lovely, lyrical, ultra-romantic 18th variation. There are 24 variations in all. And actually, Rachmaninoff kind of sells himself a little short with the title.
0: What do you mean?
1: Because it's not just a rhapsody on a theme of Paganini. It's a rhapsody on two themes, the Paganini theme and the Dies Irae.
0: Yes.
1: Literally, the Day of Wrath, but an excerpt from the Latin Requiem Mass for the Dead. So a kind of interweaving of those two themes to create this image of the diabolical Paganini, who was thought to have sold his soul to the devil in exchange for his incredible violin skills. And of course, Paganini, in addition to being a great musician, was a master of PR, and we now know, started those rumors himself.
0: Well, it takes skill to build a career.
1: Yep.
0: And just because you can play the instrument doesn't mean you're a success.
1: Song Jin Cho can clearly play his instrument and has been called back to it by the Carnegie Hall audience, and we'll get an encore.

0: An encore from pianist Song Jin Cho. The famous waltz in C-sharp minor of Chopin. Song Jin Cho, when he's not playing Rachmaninoff in concert these days, he's playing a recital program that includes some Liszt and a Beethoven sonata and an enormous suite of Chopin waltzes. So he certainly has these notes in his hands these days. And wasn't that... what a beautifully delicate touch he had on that.
1: Well, and we also heard him earlier in the broadcast before the Rachmaninoff piece wondering about rubato, how much rubato to use in the Rachmaninoff. He clearly got it right with the Chopin.
0: Yeah. Beautiful, beautiful gossamer touch on the keyboard.
1: Yeah. So the Opus 64, number 2 by Chopin, the waltz in C-sharp minor, an encore from this very popular and prolifically gifted young pianist, who is, as Jeff mentioned earlier, no stranger to our Carnegie Hall live broadcasts. Last time we met him, he was thoroughly jet-lagged, sleep-deprived, and still put on a great show.
0: Yes, he did. He practiced that Rachmaninoff Piano Concerto 2 in a hotel lobby waiting for a flight to come to the United States to replace a pianist on a broadcast in 2022. Now, Song Jin Cho, back on stage once again just to take another bow from this sold-out house that has come to hear him as well as the Pittsburgh Symphony. And with that, we've reached intermission of this concert at Carnegie Hall by the Pittsburgh Symphony, music director Manfred Honeck, in a program of Rachmaninoff and, in a moment, Shostakovich, and the work that opened the program, Frozen Dreams, by the composer Lara Auerbach, who is with us at the Carnegie Hall microphones right now. Congratulations on the New York premiere of the orchestral version of this piece.
2: Thank you.
1: It's a work that had me reaching for adjectives like Lynchian. Are you a fan of David Lynch's films, by any chance?
2: Of course. I mean, Who isn't?
1: the kind of eerie, uncanny sound, especially at the beginning and end of the piece, struck me as very much in that kind of ethos.
2: Yes, the work transcends the reality, so I wanted the listener to be in this out of this world, strange realm of dreams.
1: Right.
2: And thank you for noticing it.
1: Well, I mean, the water phone at the beginning of the piece is immediately, you know, especially I would think for the radio audience that can't see what's happening on stage. You know, you're wondering, what am I hearing?
2: Well, there are some actually unusual techniques also used on usual instruments, such as tom-toms. So they actually scrape, instead of hitting the gong, they scrape it, and it creates this narwhal-like, very strange, haunting sonorities, among other instruments that also join them.
1: Well, so this was originally a string quartet that Manfred Honeck and the Pittsburgh Symphony Orchestra commissioned you to create an orchestral version of. And in the program notes for tonight's concert, you actually ask the question, when you take something from, goes from the intimacy of string quartet to the expansive sonic palette of an orchestra, does it retain its essence or does it become something different? You don't answer that question, but what's your gut feeling about this piece?
2: Well, it's not an arrangement of the string quartet because I wanted to create an authentic orchestral version. And in fact, I was already thinking about it as I was composing the string quartet. Oh. And when you have this great canvas of the orchestra with so many colors, of course it becomes another experience altogether. And this is what I love about creating these quantum lives of the thematic material, that of course experience is completely different when it is intimacy of string quartet versus this grandeur of the orchestra. And it is both versions are equally original, I would say, and not arrangements of each other.
1: Right, so each one has its own separate life.
2: Absolutely.
1: Yeah.
2: Absolutely.
0: Well, and your work has been given a new life tonight at Carnegie Hall, and so we congratulate you. Lara Auerbach, thank you for spending a little bit of time with us at intermission, and congratulations once again.
2: Thank you.
0: We want to take a moment to speak with one of the members of the Pittsburgh Symphony before he gets busy ready for the second half of the concert. So joining us right now is Principal Clarinet Michael Ruzinek. Thank you for being with us.
3: It's a great pleasure to be here.
0: You've been with the Pittsburgh Symphony for a while.
3: For 28 years.
0: You look like
1: you're a lifer.
0: Yeah.
3: I am a lifer, and it's a pleasure to be a lifer with the Pittsburgh Symphony.
1: Yeah.
0: How has the symphony changed in 18 years under Manfred Honeck? What has he done, and what has the orchestra retained? Because you've been here for those changes.
3: Well, first of all, you know, being with the orchestra 18 years, he's appointed probably half the orchestra. So many principals, a lot of section players. He's really put his stamp on the orchestra. And Manfred has, one of the things that is really special about him is, first of all, his humility. And so he is so beloved by the orchestra that after 18 years, there's still such a positive feeling. And it's really, I think, created a very special team between music director and orchestra, a unique collaboration. We often joke that if you want to play with Manfred, you have to play soft, you have to play loud, you have to play fast. He goes for a lot of extremes. He's really able to mine a lot of the folk elements out of music, and he is unique amongst the conductors that I've worked with in being able to create such special moments. And he is uncompromising in creating those special moments, whether they are these tender, soft, beautiful moments or transitions, or exuberant power. It really is quite a range that he's able to get out of the orchestra.
0: Michael Ruzinek, what you tell is a really wonderful, I think other orchestral musicians and orchestras might be incredibly jealous of the relationship you've described between the musicians and the music director
3: well,
0: and the community tonight.
3: If every orchestra could enjoy that, they'd be very fortunate, because we are very blessed here. Mm-hmm.
0: Thank you, Michael. I don't want to keep you. I think you need to warm up.
3: Yes, I'm going to go.
0: I hear there's another second act.
3: I'm not leaving just yet.
0: Okay.
3: A pleasure to talk to you.
0: Thank you so much. Michael Ruzinek, he is the principal clarinet of the Pittsburgh Symphony. And so he's, in fact, headed out on stage with his instrument down to get warmed up and ready for the Shostakovich Symphony No. 5 that will occupy the second half of this performance tonight by the Pittsburgh Symphony from Carnegie Hall. Live.
1: In just a few minutes, the Pittsburgh Symphony Orchestra will return to the stage here at Carnegie Hall, and they'll play the Fifth Symphony by Shostakovich. But before we get there, it's still intermission here at Carnegie Hall, and while we wait for the second half to begin, let's listen to another performance from this Carnegie Hall Live series. This is the NYO, the National Youth Orchestra USA All-Stars, conducted by Daniel Harding, with the pianist Yuja Wang performing Tchaikovsky's Piano Concerto No. 1.

0: You're listening to Tchaikovsky's Piano Concerto No. 1, played by Yuja Wang, and the NYO USA All-Stars with conductor Daniel Harding. This performance comes from an earlier concert in this Carnegie Hall Live series. And that brings us to the end of intermission of this concert, featuring the Pittsburgh Symphony Orchestra, conducted by Manfred Honeck. When we return with the second half, we'll hear Shostakovich's Symphony No. 5. I'm John Schaefer. This is Carnegie Hall Live.
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1: Drifting in and out of the stage, some of them you can hear, rehearsing their parts in the Shostakovich Symphony No. 5 that will occupy the second half of this concert. Audience members still strolling in after stepping out, maybe for a bit of fresh air. So the house lights are still up. We're just a couple of minutes away from getting ready to hear, well, one of the great works in the symphonic repertoire. And what a story behind it, too. The composer trying to protect himself from the state leader in the 1930s in Soviet Russia.
2: Yeah, so Shostakovich wrote this Fifth Symphony as kind of a, maybe not a follow-up, but in the wake of his opera Lady Macbeth of Mtsensk, which got him into a fair bit of trouble with Stalin himself after an unsigned letter to the Soviet newspaper Pravda, which was very much an organ of the government, condemned the opera as coarse and vulgar, saying the opera was muddle instead of music.
1: And it was obviously a bad review, but oh, that meant so much more in that place,
2: yeah,
1: in that time.
2: Yeah.
1: Nowadays, it might cause an artist to go into depression, might reduce performances later. Under Stalin's rule, it was a death threat. So Shostakovich decided to turn things around and write a piece for the 20th anniversary of the 1917 Russian Revolution, a work that had a very deliberate intent to please the authorities and help him escape the trouble that he faced in such a way that made him pack a bag that he kept under his bed in his apartment in case the authorities knocked on the door in the dead of night and wanted to send him away to Siberia.
2: Yeah. The composer with a go bag is not a good look. So for the Fifth Symphony, Shostakovich set aside, as far as we know, all kind of programmatic elements and instead wrote a very kind of formalistic, straightforward symphony in the traditional four movements to try and sidestep all of this trouble. And when it premiered, it was subtitled A Soviet Artist's Reply to Just Criticism. And that phrase was attributed to Shostakovich himself. There is now some question about whether he actually wrote that or not. But it turned out to be one of his most popular pieces, and it completely mollified the Stalin and the government critics. And it is still programmed quite often to this day.
1: I don't think it'll get the ovation tonight that it got at its premiere in Leningrad in 1937, an ovation that lasted more than half an hour, which is very difficult to imagine,
2: yeah,
1: in today's world.
2: And there is a lot of controversy among musicologists about the meaning of the finale, which on the surface appears to be a blaze of triumph and glory, and yet there is an undercurrent of unease that some have found in this piece. And the question is, just how much was Shostakovich playing both sides of the coin?
1: Well, it seems to be the case in scholarship, too. His motives remain uncertain in some quarters even to this day. But imagine living and making art in such circumstance. Now, the Pittsburgh Symphony and music director Manfred Honeck bring you Shostakovich's Symphony No. 5 from Carnegie Hall, live.

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0: from Carnegie Hall live. Shostakovich's Symphony No. 5. An enormous symphonic statement and an enormous symphonic sound on the stage made by the Pittsburgh Symphony and music director Manfred Honeck. Backstage at Carnegie Hall, I'm Jeff Spurgeon alongside John Schaefer.
1: And what does it all mean, you know? Is it unalloyed triumph and glory at the end there, or is Shostakovich indulging in that acerbic, sarcastic side that we hear so much in some of his other pieces?
0: As he said of this march at the end, it's not quite sincere. It's someone being asked, compelled to be joyful. Always be rejoicing. Always be rejoicing.
1: And that is what Shostakovich wrote in his testimony, his autobiography late in life. But of course, whether he actually meant that 40 years earlier when he wrote the piece under difficult circumstances, we have no way of knowing. But whatever he meant, we can be sure that Manfred Honeck and the Pittsburgh Symphony meant every note that they did. That was a committed performance, yes. And you can hear the response from the sold-out audience here at Carnegie Hall to what they have just heard.
0: An ovation now for the brass section being asked by Honeck to stand. Those cheers for the percussionists, who had extremely important roles, and now the entire orchestra on its feet. Concluding this broadcast of Russian works from the 20th and 21st centuries.
1: Well, the audience on their feet, the orchestra mostly on their feet, as Manfred Honeck continues to point out soloists and sections. Concertmaster rises, takes a bow, and now everybody up on their feet. It may not be the half-hour ovation that greeted this piece, but it's a pretty solid showing of support from the audience here at Carnegie Hall for what we have heard tonight.
0: A sold-out crowd that came to hear the Pittsburgh Symphony and Manfred Honeck and pianist Song Jin Cho, the soloist in the Rhapsody on a Theme of Paganini by Rachmaninoff.
1: And that wraps up our broadcast of Carnegie Hall Live. Our thanks to Clive Gillinson and the staff of Carnegie Hall. WQXR's team includes engineers George Wellington, Duke Marcos, Neil Shaw, Kelvin Grant, and Noriko Okabe. Our production team, Lauren Purcell Joyner, Laura Boyman, Eileen Delahunty, Dominic Hall Thomas, and Christine Herskovitz. I'm John Schaefer.
0: And I'm Jeff Spurgeon. 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
3: 20th century American composer William Grant Still wrote this as a musical picture of the afterlife. He said, quote, "I'm thankful that God has suffered me to go through a troubled time. It was what I needed. Spiritual development is necessary to one who would compose. And when one is humble, he can hear the voice of God." From APM, American Public Media, this is Performance Today. I'm Valerie Kaler. William Grant Still went on to say, quote, "My one great desire is to serve humanity. It matters not if I fail to amass money or to win fame, but it does matter if I fail to help others." Music by William Grant Still, ahead this hour of PT. And here's another piece that has a floating sense of serenity, at least when it starts. This is the opening movement from the violin sonata by French composer César Franck. Laura St. John is playing violin with Matt Herskowitz piano.

The opening movement from the violin sonata by French composer César Franck, a piece he wrote as a wedding present for a friend in 1886. Laura St. John played violin. Matt Herskowitz was the pianist. More chamber music from Franck just ahead. From APM, American Public Media, this is Performance Today. I'm Valerie Kaler, glad to have this place where you and I can share music and ideas. Thanks for joining me. We've got a serene musical vision of the afterlife, a musical picture of heaven, coming up in about 20 minutes. And right now, let's talk a little bit about forte and piano, shall we? Musicians recognize those words. They're part of the basic vocabulary of music making. Forte means loud, piano means soft. And you can take it further. Fortissimo means louder than loud. Pianissimo, softer than soft. There's even fortissimo and pianissimo. You get the idea. Well, when he wrote the piece we're about to hear, French composer César Franck asked musicians to play as quietly as possible and as loudly as possible in different places of the piece, of course, and everything in between. The Atlanta Chamber Players gave this concert in their hometown. Let's hear this ultra-dynamic piano quintet in F minor by César Franck. We'll pick it up at the beginning of the slow and relatively quiet second movement.

César Franck wrote that piece in Paris in 1879, his piano quintet. We heard the second and third movements, the final two movements, from a concert in Atlanta, a performance by five members of the Atlanta Chamber Players. David Coucheron and Helen Hwaya Kim on violins, Catherine Lin played viola, Brad Ritchie was the cellist, and Elizabeth Pridgen played piano. One of the things I most love about classical music is how very subjective it is. There's no correct response to the piece we just heard, or to any piece of music for that matter. We each bring our own ears and our own experience to listening. Over the years, a lot of critics and writers have had a wide range of reactions to that piano quintet by César Franck. One wrote about its disturbing vitality, another about its theatrical grimness. Others have called that piece torrid and explosive. One writer even complained about what he heard as unctuous narcissism. We're always glad to hear your thoughts about any of the music we share. You can write via the contact form on the PT page at yourclassical.org. In a moment, William Grant Still and the Journey of the Human Spirit. 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

20th century composer William Grant Still considered himself a very spiritual person. In 1935, he wrote a musical picture of a journey of a human spirit after death, a suite for piano called Three Visions. Now, there is a great deal of serenity and joy along the way, but the piece begins with a brief vision of a dark horseman and the fear he inspires in mere mortals. And then we arrive in the peace and beauty of the afterlife, a vision of a never-ending, radiant future with the soul reincarnating and progressing toward perfection. This is called Three Visions by William Grant Still. Pianist Andrew Armstrong in concert in Seattle.

0: That's a piece that American composer William Grant Still wrote in 1935, a musical picture of what he considered to be the journey of a human spirit after death. That final movement, a vision of a never-ending luminous future. He called it Radiant Pinnacle. The suite for piano is called Three Visions by William Grant Still. Pianist Andrew Armstrong gave that concert for the Seattle Chamber Music Society. William Grant Still was an extraordinary American musician whose creative career spanned a good part of the 20th century. And he composed a wide range of music that's finally starting to get the attention it's always deserved. He passed away in 1978 at the age of 83. American composer William Grant Still. In a moment, an intentional collaboration in the face of turbulent international relations. 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
0: 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Here on PT, we sometimes get to hear an ensemble called the West Eastern Divan Orchestra. Now, this is not a full-time group. They gather once or twice a year with young players from all the nations of the Middle East, from Israel, from Palestine, Iran, and all the neighboring countries. The orchestra was co-founded by conductor Daniel Barenboim and the writer and scholar Edward Said. The orchestra's mission is to make great music, of course, but also to promote dialogue among young people from different nations who might have grown up seeing people from particular other nations as the enemy. Being in this orchestra is a way of putting those young people together in the common cause of music making. In recent years, Daniel Barenboim's son, violinist Michael Barenboim, has been touring with a smaller version of the group, the West Eastern Divan Ensemble, 8 players with members again drawn from all the nations of the Middle East. Let's hear from one of their U.S. tours, a concert they gave at the University of Georgia in Athens. This intentionally international group playing the Octet for Strings by Romanian composer George Enescu.

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0: George Enescu. The West Eastern Divan Ensemble gave that concert during their U.S. tour at the University of Georgia Performing Arts Center in Athens, Georgia. The West Eastern Divan Ensemble is a smaller chamber offshoot of the West Eastern Divan Orchestra, with members from all the nations of the Middle East, from Israel, from Palestine, Iran, and from all the neighboring countries. In light of recent conflicts over the past few years, the orchestra leaned into the hard work of dialogue and understanding when many people were closing others out. They recently assembled a set of principles, what they called an ethical compass for peaceful coexistence and collaborative creativity within the orchestra. In the statement, they wrote, quote, "As we move through this shared grief and trauma, we must resist the impulse to cancel or erase one another's pain and history. Instead, we seek a way forward that honors complexity, where conflicting narratives can coexist, and where listening becomes an act of recognition rather than denial." The orchestra is bravely putting in that work, not only to make good music, but to really build the future they want to see. One of empathy, collective growth, and uniting through the universal language of music. You can find all their principles on their website, the West Eastern Divan Orchestra and the West Eastern Divan Ensemble. 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I'm Valerie Kaler. 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
0: Max Bruch wrote this right at the end of his life. It was 1920, and this string octet was the last piece 82-year-old Max Bruch finished before he died. After his passing, as Bruch's estate was divided up, this music was lost. For 75 years, people thought it was gone for good. From APM, American Public Media, this is Performance Today. I'm Valerie Kaler. The music was finally found on the shelves of the BBC Library in London. So the premiere of this 1920 composition took place in 1996. It's the Lost and Found String Octet by Max Bruch, coming up in concert later this hour of PT. In 1939, four women reached the summit of the Grand Teton together. It was written about at the time as the first so-called manless ascent of the mountain. When one of the mountaineers, Margaret Craighead, was asked about it, she said, quote, "This might have been of importance to the record of events, but to us it was just another climb." That inspired composer Kimberly Osberg to write this piece called Just Another Climb.

We just heard a piece called Just Another Climb, music celebrating a group of pioneering female climbers in the Tetons in the 1930s, a piece by composer Kimberly Osberg. She wrote it for the group who played it, the Marian Ensemble. From APM, American Public Media, this is Performance Today. I'm Valerie Kaler, so glad to have you along for today's musical adventures and discoveries. We non-violists love to tell viola jokes. I'm not going to give you an example just now, because today my point is that the joke may be on us. According to the music we're about to hear, violists make great lovers. It's The Andalusian Scene by Spanish composer Joaquin Turina. The viola is in the solo spotlight alongside piano and string quartet. The viola plays the role of a lover meeting his beloved. There are romantic scenes of a moonlit night on the beach and a breezy evening in the gardens of Seville. This is about as romantic as it gets, with a viola in the starring role. Masumi Per Rothstad is the violist, the ardent lover, alongside an all-star quintet at the Spoleto Festival USA in Charleston, South Carolina. The Andalusian Scene by Joaquin Turina.

12 minutes of music with the viola as the star, the Andalusian scene by Spanish composer Joaquin Turina. Masumi Per Rostat played solo viola alongside an all-star quintet at the Spoleto Festival USA in Charleston, South Carolina. Our broadcast of the chamber music series from Spoleto Festival USA, made possible by Bank of America, the ETV Endowment of South Carolina, and the John Covington and Robert Lukey Fund for the Performing Arts. The Spoleto Festival USA, an annual gathering celebrating all kinds of performing arts. It always begins on Memorial Day weekend and runs 2.5 weeks, pretty much taking over Charleston for those 17 days. A great place to immerse yourself in concerts of all kinds, opera, dance, theater, and more. The Spoleto Festival USA, every year in Charleston, South Carolina, in the late spring.

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Have you ever found yourself in an unfamiliar situation, maybe a new job or a different city, and you feel totally out of your element? I think we've all dealt with that in one way or another. It's also very human to have a deep capacity to adapt and adjust, maybe even make something beautiful out of our new situation. Composer Danielle Schwab moved to New York from London by herself when she was 18. Shortly after her move, she wrote this piece inspired by feeling out of her element and adjusting to a new place. Let's hear it from a concert in Atlanta. Members of the Marion Ensemble playing music by Danielle Schwab. This is Breathing Underwater.

Breathing Underwater by composer Danielle Eva Schwab. Members of the Marion Ensemble gave that concert at Emory University in Atlanta. Christina Smith played flute. Jessica Uden was on viola. Elizabeth Remy Johnson played harp. Danielle Schwab is an artist with a wide range of interests. She grew up in London playing guitar, studied composition in college. She's also a songwriter, played in several different bands. She's written film scores, and she's collaborated with singer Ben Folds. Schwab also has a side project in the pop world. She goes by the name Delanila. She creates fascinating visuals and videos to accompany her songs. Delanila is another name for the composer of the piece we just heard, Danielle Schwab.

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1: Hi, I'm Michael Barone. 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
0: 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This topic comes up over and over again. Lost and found music. Pieces of music that disappeared and then years later were rediscovered. Here's yet another lost and found classic. In the spring of 1920, German composer Max Bruch was 82 years old. He wrote this for eight string players, a string octet. A few months later, Bruch died. And as his estate was portioned out, some of his music disappeared. Musicologists knew that Bruch had written this octet. He'd written letters about it, but nobody knew where the music was. That's where things stood for 76 years, until the music was found in a library in London in 1996. Max Bruch wrote his octet in 1920, but the world premiere took place in 1996. Let's hear it from a concert by eight members of the East Coast Chamber Orchestra, a performance they gave at the Skinny Atlas Festival in the town of Skinny Atlas, New York. The Lost and Found String Octet by Max Bruch.

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0: Max Bruch wrote his string octet in 1920 and died just a few months later. Somehow, the music for that octet disappeared. For 76 years, nobody knew where it was. It finally turned up on the shelves of the BBC Library in London in 1996. The Octet for Strings by Max Bruch. We heard it from a concert at the Skinny Atlas Festival in Skinny Atlas, New York. A performance by eight members of the East Coast Chamber Orchestra. You can hear that concert highlight again on the PT page, where our shows are archived online for 30 days after broadcast as streaming audio. 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
4: Eric Wolfgang Korngold is probably best remembered for his film scores from many successful films of the 1930s and 40s, including the 1938 Adventures of Robin Hood. He retired from writing for movies in 1947 to focus on composing concert music. Although he was no stranger to concert music, having composed much as a teenager before coming to the United States. One such work was the Märchenbilder, or Fairy Tale Pictures, which Korngold wrote for piano in 1910 when he was only 13. A few years later, he arranged the work for full orchestra, although it did not receive a performance until 1997. We'll listen to this wonderful work and many more coming up this hour. I'm your host, Denise Finnegan-Hill, and you're listening to Anytime Classical. Orgia from Danzas Fantasticas by Joaquin Turina, Max Bragado-Dorman leads Orchestra of Castile and Leon.

Orgia from Danzas Fantasticus by Joaquin Turina. Zigan, a Rhapsody by Maurice Ravel. We'll hear Isaac Perlman on violin and the London Symphony Orchestra under the direction of Andre Previn.

Andre Previn led the London Symphony Orchestra, joined by violinist Isaac Perlman, in a concert rhapsody, Zagan, by Maurice Ravel. Next, we have a symphonic poem called Polonia by Augusta Holmes, who, like most female composers of the 19th century, was not allowed to enter a conservatory. Instead, she took private lessons and published under a pseudonym. We now know that this was indeed her work, performed here by the Rhineland-Pfalz State Philharmonic under the direction of Samuel Friedman.

Music of Augusta Ohms, a symphonic poem called Polonia. Samuel Friedman led the Rheinland-Pfalz State Philharmonic. I'm your host, Denise Finnegan-Hill, and you're listening to Anytime Classical, a production of Classical Music Indie. 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

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I'm your host, Denise Finnegan-Hill. We'll listen to music of the Czech classical composer, Jan Ladislav Dušek. This is a harp sonata in C minor, performed by Erica Goodman.

Harpist Erica Goodman performed Harp Sonata in C minor by Jan Ladislav Dušek. Eric Wolfgang Korngold is probably best remembered for his film scores, many from the golden age of Hollywood through the 1930s and 40s, including The Adventures of Robin Hood from 1938. He also wrote many concert selections, including his Märchenbilder, or Fairy Tale Pictures, originally for piano in 1910, written when he was only 13 years old. He later created a full orchestral version, although it did not receive a performance until well after his death in 1997. Here is that work now performed by the BBC Philharmonic Orchestra under the direction of Matthias Bamert.

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Märchen Bilder, or Fairy Tale Pictures by Eric Wolfgang Korngold. Matthias Bammert led the BBC Philharmonic Orchestra. Orgia from Danzas Fantasticas by Joaquin Turina. Max Pragado-Dorman leads Orchestra of Castile and Leon.

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Edward MacDowell was one of the most significant American composers of the late Romantic period. Beyond composing, his legacy extends to being the first music professor at Columbia University. In the tradition of European composers of the same time frame, MacDowell wrote several symphonic or tone poems on various topics. One of his earlier ones is Hamlet and Ophelia, which dates from 1885 and is based on Shakespeare's Hamlet. This wonderful work of American Romanticism is coming up later this hour here on Anytime Classical. I'm your host, Denise Finnegan Hill. Thanks for tuning in. Trio a Cuerdas by Dick Kattenberg, performed by Black Oak Ensemble.

Black Oak Ensemble performed Trio Acordes by Dick Kattenberg. Here is a take on Some Dances from Old Hungary by Ferenc Farkas, performed by Quintet Wien.

Quintet Wien performed Dances from Old Hungary by Ferenc Farkas. We'll hear a Baroque trumpet concerto now by German composer Johann Melchior Mozart. This is his third trumpet concerto in D major, performed by trumpeter Ludwig Güttler and the Neubach Collegium Musicum Leipzig under the direction of Max Palmer.

Max Palmer led the Neubach Collegium Musicum Leipzig, joined by trumpeter Ludwig Güttler, in Trumpet Concerto No. 3 in D Major by Johann Melchior Mozart. I hope you're enjoying the selection so far on Anytime Classical, a production of Classical Music Indie. 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I'm your host, Denise Finnegan-Hill. Thank you for joining me today.

I'm your host, Denise Finnegan-Hill, and you're listening to Anytime Classical. Here's a chamber work of American composer William Grant Still called Pastorella. Fritz Gerhardt is on violin, and Victor Steinhardt at the piano.

Music of William Grant Still, performed by violinist Fritz Gerhardt and pianist Victor Steinhardt, called Pastorella. We'll finish off the hour with a symphonic poem by the American composer Edward McDowell. This one comes from Shakespeare's Hamlet, dating from 1885, called Hamlet and Ophelia. We'll listen to the Royal Philharmonic Orchestra under the direction of Carl Kruger.

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Hamlet and Ophelia, a symphonic poem from the American romantic composer Edward MacDowell. Carl Krüger led the Royal Philharmonic Orchestra. Trio a Cordas by Dick Kattenberg, performed by Black Oak Ensemble.

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1: Theater companies in 19th century France had no way to do an email blast or a bulk text message. They couldn't even make urgent announcements over the radio, but they did have censors who were authorized to make drastic changes at the very last minute. It all added up to big problems for Léon Carvalho, the director of the Vaudeville Theater in Paris in late September of 1872. The authorities nixed the production he'd been planning to stage. Fortunately, Carvalho had a backup plan waiting in the wings, literally, and it featured a score that remains popular to this day. I'm Michael Toulouse. Stay with me for a portion of Georges Bizet's music for La Lazienne. Kyoko Takazawa performs Kreisler's Recitativo and Scherzo Caprice.

Music for solo violin by Fritz Kreisler, the Recitativo and Scherzo Caprice, performed there by violinist Kyoko Takazawa. Igor Stravinsky signed his first recording contract in 1925 and marked the occasion with music in a form that predated recording technology by about 200 years. He said he would write a serenade modeled after the Nachtmusik of Mozart and his contemporaries. The composer had one other objective that would have mystified those people. He made each movement just long enough to fit on one side of a 78 RPM record. Daniel Trifonov performs the serenade.

Daniil Trifonov performed music of Igor Stravinsky, The Serenade. By the time Hector Berlioz reached his late 50s, he had long been acknowledged for his bold innovations in the realm of orchestral music. His love for Shakespeare was also obvious. The dramatic symphony Romeo and Juliet proved that. About two decades after his version of Romeo and Juliet, Berlioz decided to adapt one of Shakespeare's comedies for a light-spirited opera, which he named after two of the principal characters in the play, Beatrice and Benedict.

The San Diego Symphony played music of Hector Berlioz. Yoav Talmi led the ensemble in the overture to Beatrice and Benedict. Still to come, more music from the theater by Georges Bizet, a suite from La Lazienne.

An Allegretto by Haydn, performed by pianist Jenor Jando. Ernest Tomlinson leads the Slovak Radio Symphony Orchestra now in music of Haydn's namesake, given namesake, that is, Haydn Wood. Here's a Manx Rhapsody.

A Manx Rhapsody by Haydn Wood, the Slovak Radio Symphony Orchestra performed, led by Ernest Tomlinson. I'm Michael Toulouse. Thank you for joining me. The suite number 2 from La Lazienne does feature music of Georges Bizet, but it was prepared by his friend Ernest Guiraud, and he incorporated a few themes from Bizet's opera The Fair Maid of Perth, based on a novel of Sir Walter Scott. Here's the Mexico City Philharmonic performing the suite number 2 from La Lazienne.

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0: Enrique Batiz led the Mexico City Philharmonic in the suite number 2 from La Lesienne, music of Georges Bizet. There's more information at classicalmusicindy.org.
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0: The rondo form, spelled R-O-N-D-O, is not too hard to recognize. It features a recurring theme, which alternates with a series of different melodies. But if you looked at the actual sheet music for the work that's coming up, something might seem a little different. Mozart labeled the last movement with the plural, R-O-N-D-E-A-U-X. He wasn't just practicing his French. The less common form of the word lets you know you're going to get a few extra helpings, even more themes, in the final movement of his trio in E-flat. It's also a sign that the composer was enjoying himself playing music with friends. I'm Michael Toulouse. Stay with me for the Kegelstadt Trio. Thanks to the overwhelming influence of Italian culture in opera, it's easy to forget that Rossini's most famous operatic characters live in Spain. But Gordon Jacob remembered. He added a part for castanets in this music. The Barber of Seville goes to the devil.

Gavin Sutherland led the Royal Ballet Sinfonia in The Barber of Seville Goes to the Devil, music of Rossini via Gordon Jacob, who, as a skilled orchestrator, remembered to add castanets to music with a Spanish connection. Some unadulterated of Rossini now, the String Sonata No. 3, performed by the Hungarian Virtuosi Chamber Orchestra.

Tamás Benedek led the Hungarian Virtuosi Chamber Orchestra in Musica of Rossini, the String Sonata No. 3. Vivaldi's publisher might have had his own private concerns about the unusual collection he brought out in 1725, but at least he could be sure he wasn't misleading anyone. The title page referred to the contest of harmony and invention, and inside were 12 new concertos by the Red Priest of Venice. The harmony was easy to find, but so was the invention. Vivaldi's collection included a number of programmatic works full of non-musical references. One concerto evoked a storm at sea, another a hunt, and four of the works referred to the seasons of the year. Here's Summer from the Four Seasons by Vivaldi.

Victoria Mulova, the soloist with the Chamber Orchestra of Europe, in Summer from the Four Seasons, music of Vivaldi. We'll explore the connection between Mozart and bowling a bit later. Now it's music of Schubert,

Janina Fialkovska performed music of Schubert arranged by Liszt, the Serenade. Derek Wadsworth leads the Czechoslovak Symphony Orchestra in music of Nino Rota, one of his many film scores, this for 8½.

Music from Otto e Mezzo, or Eight and a Half, a Fellini film. That score by Nino Rota, performed by the Czechoslovak Symphony Orchestra. I'm Michael Toulouse. It's good to share this music with you. Mozart's two most ambitious works for the clarinet, the Concerto and Clarinet Quintet, feature a lot of passages in the rich Chalumeau register, the lower part of the clarinet's range. But the circumstances were a bit different in the music we'll hear next. Mozart was breaking with well-established tradition in 1786 with his Kegelstadt trio when he wrote a part for viola instead of cello. That enabled him to create a much more independent middle voice instead of doubling the piano's left-hand notes. It also meant, though, that the clarinet part had to remain somewhat higher. Not surprisingly, perhaps, this music also exists in a version with violin as the topmost part, and the nickname comes from something we might recognize as bowling or ninepins, Kegelstadt. The Salzburg Mozarteum Quintet members perform with Michel Letique.

0: Mozart's Kegelstadt Trio, you heard members of the Salzburg Mozarteum Quintet, joined by clarinetist Michel Letic. You can find more information about all the music we play at our website. 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
1: Transcendental Etude No. 10 in F minor by Franz Liszt. Claudia Roe is at the piano.

Pianist Claudio Roe performed Transcendental Etude No. 10 in F minor by Franz Liszt here on Anytime Classical. Overture from the opera The Templar by Otto Nicolai. Mikhail Jarovsky leads the Cologne Radio Symphony Orchestra.

Mikhail Jarovsky led the Cologne Radio Symphony Orchestra in Overture to the Templar, an opera by Otto Nicolai. One of the Brandenburg Concertos of J.S. Bach now. This is a set of concertos for Christian Ludwig, the Margrave of Brandenburg. Here is number 4, which is in G major. And we'll hear Ensemble Caprice under the direction of Matthias Mutter.

Brandenburg Concerto No. 4 in G Major by Johann Sebastian Bach, Matthias Murta led Ensemble Caprice. You are listening to Anytime Classical. We have more great selections for you this hour, so stay tuned. I'm your host, Denise Finnegan Hill. You're tuning in to Anytime Classical, a production of Classical Music Indie. I'm your host, Denise Finnegan Hill. We have more great music to come. Thank you so much for joining me today.

We now have a setting of the traditional Yorkshire ballad called Scarborough Fair. This is for cello and guitar, and we'll hear Sheku Kanamason on cello and Plinio Fernandez on guitar.

Cellist Shaku Kanamason and guitarist Plinio Fernandez performed a setting of Scarborough Fair, a traditional Yorkshire ballad. Now, music of the living American composer Ellen Tafe Zwillick. This is her third symphony, which was commissioned by the New York Philharmonic to commemorate their 150th anniversary back in 1993. The symphony is written in three movements and is dedicated with love and admiration to the conductor Kurt Masser and the New York Phil. Here is a recording by the Louisville Orchestra under the direction of James Sidaris.

James Sidaris led the Louisville Orchestra in Symphony No. 3, a 1992 composition by American composer Ellen Tafe Zwillick. Transcendental Etude No. 10 in F minor by Franz Liszt. 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
2: Coming up this hour on Anytime Classical, an homage to Bach, a rebel Bach, and birthday presents for Dolly from a May birthday kid. I'm Kate Botello, and this hour on Anytime Classical, we'll hear the Prelude No. 3 by Heitor Villa-Lobos, nicknamed the homage to Bach. We'll hear music from Johann Christian Bach, his somewhat rebellious son, and we'll hear the Dolly Suite, written by Gabriel Fauré for his girlfriend's daughter, Dolly. Wonderful music this hour. I'm Kate Botello. Stay right here.

Up first, a fantasy on Volga melodies by Mikhailov Shalayev, performed by Rudolf Belov playing the domra, which is similar to a lute, with the Osipov Balalaika Orchestra.

Rudolf Belov played the Domra in the Fantasy on Volga Melodies by Mikhailov Shalayev. Thanks for listening to Anytime Classical with me, Kate Botello. We're a production of Classical Music Indie. Hey there, happy to share music with you this hour, including music from an 1888 Danish opera by the Danish composer Christian Horneman. This is the overture to his fairy tale opera, Aladdin. We'll hear the Danish Radio Symphony Orchestra perform, led by Michael Schoenvandt.

Michael Shenvant conducted the Danish Radio Symphony Orchestra, performing the overture to the 1888 opera Aladdin by the Danish composer Christian Horneman. Up next on Anytime Classical, music from the Brazilian composer Heitor Villa-Lobos. This is his 1940 Prelude No. 3 out of 5 for the guitar, this one in A minor, and he calls this an homage to Bach. And keep your ears open because it features prominent usage of the open strings of the guitar. We'll hear this performed by Australian guitarist John Williams.

Australian guitarist John Williams performed the Prelude No. 3 in A minor by Heitor Villa-Lobos. Up next, an entr'acte to Act 3 of Daniel Auber's opera Leocadie, performed by the Pardubice Chamber Philharmonic, led by Dario Salvi.

The Pardubitzer Chamber Philharmonic performed the Entr'acte to Act 3 of Leocadie by Daniel Auber. This is Anytime Classical. I'm your host, Kate Botello. Thanks for listening with me this hour. By the way, if you ever need to reach me directly with a question or a comment, you can send an email to kbotello@classicalmusicindy.org. Up next, the Overture No. 1, dating to 1763 in D major, by Johann Christian Bach, who is kind of Johann Sebastian Bach's rebel kid. Now, why do I say that? Well, he's the youngest of all the Bachs, and they were all German Lutherans, right? All of so many Johanns in that family. Well, Johann Christian Bach moved to England, changed his name to John, or just went by John, and converted to Catholicism, which again, by the standards of the J.S. Bach family, is quite the rebellion. We'll hear this Overture No. 1 performed by the Hanover Band, who play on period instruments, which always makes them interesting. It's conducted here by Anthony Halstead.

Anthony Halsted led the Hanover Band, playing on period instruments, the 1763 Overture No. 1 in D major by Johann Christian Bach, or as he called himself in England, John Bach. Thanks for spending this hour with Anytime Classical. I'm your host, Kate Botello, winding things up with the charming Dolly Suite by Gabriel Fauré that he scored in 1906, although he composed these as piano duets between 1893 and 1896. They were all gifts for the daughter of his girlfriend, Emma Bardach. Now, her name was Regina Hélène, but everybody called her Dolly, so this is the Dolly Suite. And it's kind of cute that he gave all of these as birthday presents, because right now we're going to honor his birthday. Gabriel Fauré was born on May the 12th, 1845. I'll translate the titles into English for you. We'll hear A Lullaby, Meow, The Garden of Dolly, The Kitty Waltz, Tenderness, and The Spanish Dance. This is the orchestrated version of the Dolly Suite, performed by the Academy of St. Martin in the Fields, conducted by Sir Neville Mariner.

Sir Neville Mariner conducted the Academy of St. Martin in the Fields, performing a whole bunch of birthday presents, sent his little manuscripts to Regina Elaine Bardach, a.k.a. Dolly, The Dolly Suite by Gabriel Fauré. Thanks for listening with me this hour. Up first, A Fantasy on Volga Melodies by Mikhailov Shalayev, performed by Rudolf Belov playing the domra, which is similar to a lute, with the Osipov Balalaika Orchestra.

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0: Rudolf Belov played the Domra in the Fantasy on Volga Melodies by Mikhailov Shalayev.
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2: In 1944, as a world war raged, conductor Dmitri Mitropoulos wanted music to brighten his mood. He turned in all confidence to a solitary young composer who suffered from bouts of depression. That composer was David Diamond, a graduate of the Eastman School, who was just turning 30 years old. He took his cue from a form of music that had developed in England in the 16th century. It's a simple type of canon in which one line imitates another. To keep things simple, the rhythm of each part is on the beat, and there are plenty of octave and unison passages. In the end, the conductor's confidence in Diamond turned out to be well-founded. The work you'll hear this hour is his most popular piece of music by far. I'm Michael Toulouse. Stay with me for Rounds. Czech conductor Jiří Bělohlávek was chief conductor of a British ensemble, the BBC Symphony Orchestra, for 6 years before being named its conductor laureate. Bělohlávek died in the spring of 2017 at just 71. He leads the Czech Philharmonic in music of Dvořák,

The Slavonic Dance No. 3 of Antonín Dvořák, the Czech Philharmonic, led by Jiří Bělohlávek. Now the Flautino Concerto, Riom Listing 443, music of Vivaldi. Michala Petri playing the recorder with the Academy of St. Martin in the Fields.

Vivaldi called for the flautino in that concerto. Now, we don't know what that was these days, but Michala Petri played a sopranino recorder, joining the Academy of St. Martin in the Fields. Napoleon's long retreat across Europe in 1813 was not just a string of military defeats. In fact, the emperor scored a victory against Austria and its allies at Hanau in central Germany in October of that year. The soldiers at Hanau had failed to stop Napoleon, but many Austrians still wanted to show their gratitude. In December 1813, some of Vienna's most distinguished musicians, including Johann Nepomuk Hummel, Antonio Salieri, Domenico Dragonetti, and Mauro Giuliani played in concert under Beethoven's direction, and they introduced this music.

The second movement of the Symphony No. 7 of Ludwig von Beethoven, Joshua Bell led the Academy of St. Martin in the Fields. Music of 20th century American composer David Diamond coming up. Stay with us for rounds. Now a work of his contemporary, Miklós Rozsa.

The City of Prague Philharmonic, led by Kenneth Alwyn, played an excerpt from one of the many film scores of Miklós Rózsa, the prelude to King of Kings. We'll hear violinist Nikolaj Bika and pianist Alla Voskobojnikova next. They're playing music of Kim Portnoy from An Imaginary Musical.

Nikolay Bika, violin, and Alla Voskobojnikova, piano, in music of Kim Portnoy, from An Imaginary Musical. I'm Michael Toulouse, and I'm happy to be able to share this music with you. The Dogma Chamber Orchestra was founded in 2004 with a relatively concise mission statement to combine new interpretations of classical music with modern concert arrangements. That vision, as stated on the orchestra's website, comes directly from Dogma founder Mikhail Gurevich, a violinist who was serving as the concertmaster of a chamber orchestra in southwest Germany when he formed the group. Gurevich based Dogma's philosophy and its name on a movement in cinema that was launched in the mid-1990s by the director Lars von Trier. In the manifesto Dogma 95, von Trier criticized the unreal quality and predictability of modern movies. We'll hear Dogma perform music of David Diamond, Rounds.

0: Rounds, music of American composer David Diamond. He wrote that in 1944. Mikhail Gurevich led the Dogma Chamber Orchestra. There is more information at classicalmusicindie.org.
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When considering the legacy of living American composers, Ellen Tafes-Willick has well earned a place among the greats. Later this hour, we'll hear her Symphony No. 3. This work was commissioned by the New York Philharmonic to commemorate their 150th anniversary in 1993. The symphony has three movements and was dedicated with love and admiration to conductor Kurt Meiser and the New York Phil. You're listening to Anytime Classical. I'm your host, Denise Finnegan Hill. Stay tuned for this work and many more coming up this hour.

Pianist Claudio Roe performed Transcendental Etude No. 10 in F minor by Franz Liszt here on Anytime Classical. Overture from the opera The Templar by Otto Nicolai. Mikhail Jurovsky leads the Cologne Radio Symphony Orchestra.

Mikhail Jarovsky led the Cologne Radio Symphony Orchestra in Overture to the Templar, an opera by Otto Nicolai. One of the Brandenburg Concertos of J.S. Bach now. This is a set of concertos for Christian Ludwig, the Margrave of Brandenburg. Here is number 4, which is in G major. And we'll hear Ensemble Caprice under the direction of Matthias Mutter.

Brandenburg Concerto No. 4 in G Major by Johann Sebastian Bach, Matthias Murta led Ensemble Caprice. You are listening to Anytime Classical. We have more great selections for you this hour, so stay tuned. I'm your host, Denise Finnegan-Hill. You're tuning in to Anytime Classical, a production of Classical Music Indie. I'm your host, Denise Finnegan-Hill. We have more great music to come. Thank you so much for joining me today.

We now have a setting of the traditional Yorkshire ballad called Scarborough Fair. This is for cello and guitar, and we'll hear Sheku Kanamason on cello and Plinio Fernandez on guitar.

Cellist Shaku Kanamason and guitarist Plinio Fernandez performed a setting of Scarborough Fair, a traditional Yorkshire ballad. Now, music of the living American composer Ellen Tafe Zwillick. This is her third symphony, which was commissioned by the New York Philharmonic to commemorate their 150th anniversary back in 1993. The symphony is written in three movements and is dedicated with love and admiration to the conductor Kurt Masser and the New York Phil. Here is a recording by the Louisville Orchestra under the direction of James Sidaris.

0: James Sidaris led the Louisville Orchestra in Symphony No. 3, a 1992 composition by American composer Ellen Tafe Zwillick.
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1: Violinist Hilary Hahn says that performing a piece and doing it well is not just about playing the notes on the page.
2: Interpretation is as creative as composing because you have these limits, and within these limits you have to find your way, and that takes great creative leaps. So performing is improvising interpretations as well as being very prepared with what was already written. It's a very strange combination of things to balance if you think about it.
1: From APM American Public Media, this is Performance Today. I'm Valerie Kaler. Ahead this hour, Hilary Hahn and the Frankfurt Radio Symphony interpret Beethoven together. Also ahead, a little light music from Jessie Montgomery. Right now, a piece she wrote inspired by dolls from all around the world. Sections inspired by Russian nesting dolls, marionettes, rag dolls, Barbie dolls, and even voodoo dolls.

Voodoo Dolls by Jesse Montgomery, part of a suite inspired by dolls from around the world and how kids play with them. That recording from the Public Quartet. We've got more from Jesse Montgomery coming up in just a second. From APM, American Public Media, this is Performance Today. I'm Valerie Kaler. So glad to have you along for today's musical adventures and discoveries. I have not been a kid for a really long time. Decades, okay? Several of them. But there's enough kid left in me to feel a very childlike giggle bubble up when I catch a glimpse of a flitting fairy light bouncing through the trees. Where I grew up in Arizona, lightning bugs were scarce. So imagine my utter delight when we visited relatives in the Midwest, and I got to see these twinkly little bodies dancing through the summer air. I was always a little bit afraid they would shock me, but the whimsy would quickly win me over. Now, everyone knows that fireflies glow because magic, right? I suppose if you want to get technical, they also get a little help from something called bioluminescence. Special organs in their abdomens produce light due to a chemical reaction between luciferin, luciferase, and oxygen. It's kind of like a natural glow stick. Composer Jesse Montgomery draws lots of creative inspiration from light. In the piece we're about to hear, she focused on the qualities of chemiluminescence, chemical reactions that produce light from non-light sources. So, glow sticks, bioluminescent edges of the ocean, and lightning bugs. Here are Sphinx Virtuosi playing Chemiluminescence by Jesse Montgomery, in concert in Boston, Massachusetts.

Composer Jesse Montgomery loves reflecting the properties of light in her music. In the piece we just heard, she explored light created by chemical reactions. It's called Chemiluminescence by Jesse Montgomery. Sphinx Virtuosi gave that concert at the Isabella Stewart Gardner Museum in Boston, Massachusetts.

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0: Next, it's music by Franz Schubert, written just a couple months before his death. He was frantically busy. Maybe he sensed he didn't have much time left to write out all the music that lived in his head. Although popular culture had kind of passed him by at this point in his career, he was still recognized and celebrated by his small, devoted, and very wise circle of friends, who'd come to the living room concerts called Schubertiads to hear the latest. They heard this piano sonata for the first time in the summer of 1828. Here's the finale of Franz Schubert's Sonata No. 21 with Jonathan Biss at the piano in Spivey Hall.

One Schubert biographer called his subject, quote, a non-public musician. He meant that it didn't matter much to Franz Schubert whether or not members of the general public ever heard his works, let alone liked them. He was perfectly content if his family and friends appreciated what he created. We just heard pianist Jonathan Biss with the finale of that Schubert sonata in a concert hall, Spivey Hall, at Clayton State University in Morrow, Georgia. Thanks to the Walter and Emily Spivey Foundation for sharing that recording with us.

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0: 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We're about to hear the great violinist Hilary Hahn in concert in Germany, playing the violin concerto by Beethoven. Hilary Hahn is quick to point out that, yeah, the violin is officially the solo part in this piece, but it's not like Beethoven forgot about the orchestra.
4: This concerto has large sections where I don't play, and the orchestra shapes the interpretation of a very large section with the conductor, and then that influences what I play next, because it's not like they play, and then, okay, that piece is over, and now I play my thing. No, I come out of what they did, and I try to lead into the next thing that they do.
0: So it's a conversation between the solo violin and the orchestra. And just to emphasize that point, the piece begins with the orchestra playing by themselves for about 3 minutes. Hilary Hahn just standing quietly, listening, waiting to surf the wave of energy created by the orchestra. This concert was last spring in Frankfurt, Germany. Alain Altinoglu conducting the Frankfurt Radio Symphony Orchestra. Hilary Hahn is the soloist in the violin concerto by Beethoven.

Hilary Hahn soloing in concert last spring in Frankfurt, Germany. That was the opening movement of the Violin Concerto by Beethoven. Alain Altinoglu led the Frankfurt Radio Symphony Orchestra. Over the past few concert seasons, Hilary Hahn has been sidelined several times by injury. She's been very open about it and has always kept her sights on maintaining a long, sustainable career. About a year and a half ago, one of her cervical spinal discs herniated. Hahn worked with her medical team on healing the injury and on developing ways of practicing and playing most likely to be sustainable. And although she recovered, she was in debilitating pain. She said she returned to performance because it was the right choice for her at the time. She played for about 6 months until she suffered another disc herniation. And she knew immediately she needed to pursue a more aggressive form of treatment. She took another break. In February, Hahn announced that she's now the proud owner of an artificial disc. She shared on social media, quote, "My career has a future again, and I am pained."

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1: Cellist Alban Gerhardt has spent his whole life as a musician. He enjoys a busy concert career all around the world. For him, though, music has not been just a job. He says that spending so much time alone, traveling, practicing, has provided him with a lot of time for introspection and self-discovery.
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1: From APM, American Public Media, this is Performance Today. I'm Valerie Kaler. Alban Gerhardt plays a cello concerto by Mieczysław Weinberg from a concert in Spain later this hour. Russian days grow long in late spring, meaning the evenings are well lit. Hence the nickname for the month of May in this Tchaikovsky miniature, White Nights.

Tchaikovsky wrote 12 piano miniatures that take us from January to December. We heard pianist Bruce Liu with May from The Seasons by Tchaikovsky. From APM American Public Media, this is Performance Today, taking you to concerts around the world. I'm Valerie Kaler. In the summer of 1958, Typhoon Winnie hit the island of Taiwan with winds of 175 miles an hour. One of the many buildings that was damaged was in a town populated by indigenous Taiwanese, a group called the Amis, or the Pangtsa. Three stout wooden pillars were damaged at their community building, ancient pillars full of carvings depicting their ancestors. Some anthropologists were concerned that in the wake of the typhoon, those pillars might disintegrate, so the pillars were taken with the intention of being held in safekeeping. The people of the town believed that when the pillars were taken, the spirits of their ancestors were also taken from the village. And in 2010, a film was made about the efforts of the Amis to reclaim their three wooden pillars. Taiwanese-American composer Shi Hui Chen wrote music for that film. That music has become a standalone concert piece. Let's hear it from a concert in Geneva, New York, music for string quartet called Returning Souls by Shi Hui Chen.

0: A piece called Returning Souls by Taiwanese-American composer Shi Hui Chen. Four short pieces inspired by legends from the Amis, an indigenous group on the island of Taiwan. We heard Returning Souls from a concert at the Geneva Music Festival in the town of Geneva, New York. Jeffrey Hurd and Elliot Heaton played two violins. Eric Wong was the violist. Max Geisler played the cello. You can hear those Returning Souls again on the PT page, where our shows are archived online for 30 days after broadcast as streaming audio on demand. 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
0: Before his death, Frédéric Chopin made it clear that he did not want any of his unpublished manuscripts published. I'm not quite sure how to feel about that because the piece we're about to hear was published posthumously. I mean, what good is it to plant a flag like no publishing my stuff after I'm dead when it's just flat out ignored? On the other hand, what a glorious piece, and how lucky we are that somebody in Chopin's life had so little regard for his wishes. Pianist Bruce Liu plays the Fantasy Impromptu in C-sharp minor in concert at Orchestra Hall in Minneapolis.

0: The Fantasy Impromptu by Frédéric Chopin, in concert at Orchestra Hall in Minneapolis, Minnesota. The soloist was Canadian pianist Bruce Liu, who can thank Chopin for a major visibility boost, the kind that launches a career. In the 2019 International Chopin Piano Competition, Bruce Liu won the Contemporary Music Prize and the First Prize. He's gone on to major label recordings and performances with the world's best orchestras. We heard Bruce Liu play the Fantasy Impromptu in C-sharp minor, music written in 1834 by Chopin and then locked away. He did not want it published. Some speculate that Chopin thought the opening sounded a little bit too much like Beethoven's Moonlight Sonata. But after Chopin died in 1849, the executor of his estate, a guy who was supposedly a friend, ignored Chopin's wish and had the thing published. Maybe it's not so much a story of posthumous betrayal as evidence of a true friend seeing the value in something Chopin thought was a dud. What do you think? Let us know. Hit that contact button on the PT page at yourclassical.org. In a moment, good vibrations. 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
0: 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You ever hear a singer hold a long, straight tone, and then toward the end they add a little pulse, and it feels warmer somehow? That vibration, that pulse, is called vibrato. Most instrumentalists use vibrato too, and it feels so resonant, so human when it happens. Cellist Alban Gerhardt grew up not feeling comfortable with his voice, but he did bask in the warmth of his mother's coloratura soprano. Gerhardt told our friends at Your Classical NPR that he desperately wanted to make that sound.
4: Because my mother had this gorgeous vibrato, and she claimed that she had it already as a child, and I didn't. So I asked my teacher to show me, and she showed it to me, and then I went like something like completely wrong, but I managed to get some kind of vibrato out of the cello, and she said, I ran around the house screaming, I can do vibrato. So in a way, I kind of found my voice with playing the cello, and until today, vibrato has been an obsession.
0: Gerhardt's vibrato explorations have obviously come a long way since that early lesson. His resonant voice is on full display in this performance we're about to hear. Alban Gerhardt is the solo cellist, with Deliana Lazarova leading the Spanish Radio and TV Symphony Orchestra. This is the Cello Concerto by Mieczysław Weinberg.

0: From a concert at Teatro Monumental in Madrid, that was the Cello Concerto by Mieczysław Weinberg. Cellist Alban Gerhardt was the featured soloist alongside the Spanish Radio and TV Symphony Orchestra, conducted by Deliana Lazarova. Alban Gerhardt has spent his whole life as a musician, enjoys a busy concert career all around the world. For him, though, music hasn't just been a job. It's been a journey of introspection and self-discovery.
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Anne-Sophie Mutter and the Mutter's Virtuosi Ensemble kick off this week's episode of Classical Beat with the Rondo from the Violin Concerto No. 2 in A Major, Opus 5 by Joseph Bellone. I am always happy to have you all back with me for another week along the Classical Beat, and this week, we're dedicating the entire episode to a hidden figure in history and the world of classical music. Fortunately, he's becoming much more of a household name and iconic figure of the French Revolution, Joseph Bellone, the Chevalier de Saint-Georges. He's a man whose life has been a combination of mythology and masterpieces, and we take the hour to learn more about his music, his motivations, and speak with experts and scholars who will help us decipher fact from fiction. You can be a part of the retelling of this compelling individual on May 16th at the historic Madam Walker Legacy Center as the Indianapolis Chamber Orchestra presents The Chevalier, a musical play. We've got so much to unpack in this hour, but before we get to the nitty-gritty, we'll listen to another piece by the Chevalier himself. The Symphonie Concertante in G major exemplifies the era's classical stylings, showcasing the virtuosic capabilities of the violin, while also demonstrating the period's emphasis on clarity and balance. Performed by the Bousquet Soweto String Ensemble in Johannesburg, South Africa, it's the Allegro from Bellone's Concertante in G major.

0: from a live 2012 performance in Johannesburg, South Africa, the Busquets Soweto String Ensemble resurrects the compositional clarity of Joseph Bellone in the first movement of his concertante in G major. It is all things Chevalier this week on Classical Beat, as we explore the life and life's work of one of the most dynamic historical figures of the French Revolution, Joseph Bellone. He was born on the island of Guadeloupe in the French West Indies, and the young phenom would go on to become a world champion fencer, virtuoso violinist, military leader, influencer of Mozart, and music teacher to Marie Antoinette. The true story of Bellone comes to the Madam Walker Legacy Center on May 16th with the Indianapolis Chamber Orchestra in The Chevalier, a musical play, as they invite you to discover the remarkable life and music of Joseph Bellone, composer, violinist, champion fencer, military leader, and crusader for equality. In this powerful musical play by Bill Barclay, live orchestra, costume actors, and violinist Brendan Elliott explore friendships with Mozart, Marie Antoinette, and his fight for justice during the French Revolution for a powerful meditation on race, revolution, and the rediscovered genius of Joseph Bellone. I sat down with the creator of this wildly popular play, Bill Barclay, to learn more about Bellone and how curiosity turned into commitment and the resurrection of this incredible contributor to world history. Let's cut to my interview with Bill Barclay. Bill Barclay, it is such a privilege to chat with you today about The Chevalier, a musical play, which is going to be on stage here in Indianapolis on April 16th at the historic Madam Walker Theater. I've done so much research on you, and you have such a renowned career serving as music director of the Globe Theater from 2012 to 2019, currently as the artistic director with the ContraWorks Theater. You've got over 120 productions, 150 concerts to your credit, and I have to ask you, with so many productions under your belt and so many to choose from, what is it about the history of Joseph Bellone that's so captivating to you that you just felt compelled to resurrect this almost mythic story about this gentleman?
1: Because I had never heard about him before.
0: Yeah.
1: Okay, so this is really the thing that happened to me. It was 2018 or so, and we had just done Farinelli and the King on Broadway with Shakespeare's Globe, which is a play with music about the famous countertenor or castrato singer Farinelli in the 17th century. And I came back to London, and I had a fabulous conversation with two board members of the Globe. They said, we have the story for your next theatrical concert that the Globe should produce. And I said, what's it about? And they said, Joseph Bellone, Chevalier de Saint-Georges. And I said, who's that? And these were two people of color. One was Chichi Nwanuku of the Chineke Orchestra and Margaret Casely Hayford, CBE, who then became chairwoman of the Globe. And they both looked at each other. And I immediately sensed that there was a problem here. And here I was, a musicologist who had spent his career largely exhuming historically informed performance from, you know, sometimes very marginalized characters through history. And I had never heard about this first major composer of African descent and his historic contributions to all different kinds of major things that we take for granted today. Everything from obviously music composition, the creation of the composer violinist idea, fencer, first general of the of a European military unit in European history, freedom fighter who tried to abolish slavery in France, and is a phenomenal composer. And so I started reading what I could about him, and I just kept uncovering moments when history could have celebrated this person and didn't. And I realized that there was a huge opportunity to tell his story. And so I pitched it to a bunch of orchestras, and I wasn't at that time writing a lot of theatrical concerts. I was working for the Globe, and I was producing what they decided needed to be produced. I hadn't started Concert Theater Works yet, and suddenly, you know, I realized that these orchestras who had never played Bellone weren't going to start now.
0: Right.
1: And that if I was going to try to tell his story, I was going to need to do it myself.
2: So, was it a hard sell, a hard pitch? Obviously, because much like you, when you find out about this person, that rabbit hole just gets so deep. I like to call him like the LeBron James of his era. I mean, the dude
1: That's
2: did
1: right.
2: absolutely everything. We all know the story of how sometimes education and higher ed or just in general works. It's about haves, haves nots, who's included, who isn't, and we know who ends up on the cutting room floor. So as compelled as you were, the enthusiasm when you go to these orchestras with the idea, with the project and the history, is it a hard sell? And if so, how did you kind of beat the drum so effectively, like you clearly have, to really make the case, not just for your work, but for this forgotten history nearly of this incredible Renaissance man who it should have been celebrated, should have been talked alongside with Mozart and all these other luminaries of the classical era.
1: Well, at first I didn't have a great reputation for creating these works. I hadn't started writing these two dozen theatrical concerts. The Chevalier was really one of my first real forays. And so I wasn't pitching myself to write it. I was telling these orchestras, look, you've never played Joseph Bologne. You ought to commission a playwright to write this who knows a lot about this. And I would love to be the musicologist as I was for Farinelli and the King and just help the music and the story overlap to give a more complete picture of this man. And I to be honest, I think I didn't get a lot of traction at first because this is going to be a familiar problem. You know, Bologne's music doesn't sell. Why? Because they've never played it. Why haven't they ever played it? Because it doesn't sell. And on and on and on and on. So it was until the Boston Symphony, who I had made some theatrical concerts before. They're really my home orchestra. I'm from Boston. They're one of the greatest orchestras in the world. And they just opened the Tanglewood Learning Institute for these sort of hybridized formats. And when I said in their inaugural year, someone should do this piece, they said, okay, well, we'll put you in the diary. You've got 6 months. And I said, I'm sorry, who's going to write it? And they said, well, you, of course. And I thought, well, golly, wow, okay. And so I started researching my socks off, and then, you know, the rabbit hole just gets a lot deeper. You discover that he's roommates with Mozart, that Mozart lifted some ideas from him and was deeply inspired by him, all uncredited, of course. And then there's his tutelage, direct tutelage of Marie Antoinette, and the conversations they must have had over equal rights and slavery and everything else, you know, and so this play started to form in my mind. And I really had to write something. So what came out was scenes of a play with his music, and the response was so euphoric because I think people sensed not that the material was fabulous at first. We did a lot of work on it after that premiere, but that people could feel the pent-up release of this man, that it was time for him to take his place in our cognizance. And that everyone else in that room was just as dumbfounded of the omission of Bologna in our history as I was. And that was in 2019. So then once we'd got that out and I started chopping it around, people were more interested because Tanglewood had given it its imprimatur. But then George Floyd died and we entered the Great Awakening. And classical music then belatedly realized that it had the problem I had been beating the drum about, which is you're not playing these marginalized composers. And that's when we got a lot more bookings, and now the piece has been performed in some 20 cities around the world, and it comes to Indianapolis.
2: I have to say, if this is your first or one of your first forays into this, kudos, way to go. Like, knocking it out of the park, a first time out the gate. You've touched on something. I want to kind of drill down into this as well. The time period in which Bologne is living, it is so dense. It's one of my favorites because the geopolitical sphere is full of conflict and contradiction. It's the era of the global slave trade. It's the era of imperious nation state building. And as we know, the histories of the era's luminaries primarily center around the victors, right, as it were. And so I'm very curious, how did you go about sourcing credible research materials to ensure accuracy, to minimize mythology, all while crafting compelling theater? Like, that's no small feat whatsoever, especially on the research end, because some of the sources out there that are used continually get debunked. And then we have to wait for other researchers to come in and say, hey, here's probably the other side of the story, or it's probably more likely this. So how did you even begin figuring out where to start and what was fact from fiction?
1: It's an excellent question, and you've identified some of the problems just in the way you eloquently frame the issue. Bologna's historical record was totally twisted and turned in the 19th century and sensationalized and exoticized, to be
2: Yeah.
1: honest,
2: Yeah.
1: in novel-esque ways, around his race and around his virility and around his incredible ability to perform and be magical on stage. And then his legacy was largely forgotten. And he was overly sexualized, and it's partly because he couldn't legally marry because of his race. And so he didn't have a wife in a traditional family. And so it's just lots of BS to hack through. Fortunately, Gabriel Bonnat, who was a violinist in the back of the New York Philharmonic violin section for many years, took time in his retirement and wrote the authoritative biography about Bologna with stuff with loads of primary documents. And that is the book to read about him. It's forensic. You really trust him. This is one violinist writing about another. And this is not an effort to sell tons of books. This is an effort to set the record straight. And so you can blow past a lot of the BS and really get to the source. And you can see the facsimiles of the docking history of the boats that he took, and the concert programs of the programs that he planned of his own music, and so you could really understand certain contentious issues like his being denied the job to run the Paris Opera because of his race and why that might have happened. And then it wasn't enough just to exhume him, because you've got Marie Antoinette for another series of reasons around her gender, also hypersexualized, also with lots of events in her life that were totally fabricated by the press to smear her to take down the monarchy. And so you have one person marginalized because of their gender, another because of their race, and that also creates the sort of boiling hot center of the drama on stage between the two of them. The sort of parlor game of, did they or didn't they, is the least interesting fact. The key thing is that France is still engaging in slavery, and it's just 3,000 miles away. It's in the Caribbean islands, and it's not on mainland France. And like Britain, the French thought, well, we don't enslave people. There are free blacks in Paris, and they're living lives like the Chevalier de Saint-Georges. Meanwhile, the crown was totally being funded by slavery happening thousands of miles away. So all of this was cooking up, and as you correctly note, the history of France at that time is as dense, as interesting, as resonant with today. This is just before the French Revolution that Bologna, of course, fights in with Alexandre Dumas, another mixed race person from history, who's the general of his Legion de Saint-Georges. It just gets more and more interesting the way you look at it. The banks collapse, the finances collapse, and the monarchy is toppled, and Marie Antoinette is killed, and Mozart nearly dies, and this just, it's really, really, really dense, and ultimately we'll never know what actually happened there. And the play, a theatrical stage, is not the place to say precisely what was said and what wasn't. It's a place to inspire us to learn more, and that's, I think, what the work does at its best.
0: We'll return to my interview with playwright Bill Barclay in just a moment. But first, another classical gem from the Chevalier's catalog, violinist Genevieve Jourdault and the Tafel Music Baroque Orchestra perform the first movement from Bologna's Violin Concerto in F Major, Opus 10, Number 4.

0: I love that. I have to be honest with you, growing up as a kid, history was not my favorite subject because I'm like names and dates boring. But now we have like there's a musical score to world history that I find to be really compelling. The Enlightenment is kind of my favorite period to come at a musicological standpoint because you have the philosophies of Voltaire and Rousseau and, the scientific method develops and the rights of man. I'm like, but how ironic, Haydn is able to commission things because the global slave trade is funding all of this. So it is this really conflicted, such just, yeah, just a very at odds time within and of itself. And so I want to kind of switch gears just a little bit. Let's go to the cast of characters, right? Let's the actual characters in the play, and perhaps even the people who play them in this production, how their stories are intertwined with each other, and how does the music of Joseph Boulogne really help underscore the primary themes of the play?
1: Well, he is the creator of several violin concertos that he debuted himself, conducting the orchestra and somehow playing the soloistic part. And so you have a sort of proto-Paganini who is just the center of attention. He also was an incredibly handsome guy, very well dressed, very smart. And so he was able to dazzle with his virtuosity as a composer and as a violinist and as a statesman, as a diplomat at the same time. And so he was a very flashy individual, and he's one of the most famous people in Paris at the time. And his music is interesting. It sounds a lot like Haydn, except sometimes more playful, if that's even possible. But the innovation that we focus on is musical innovation that becomes a feature of the play that I've written is important because it's one of the things that Mozart draws from is the idea of the symphony concertante of having two soloists, not one. And neither leading the other, but equal, an equal distribution of soloistic limelight, and also taking the themes and the melodies and the flash and distributing them among the other parts of the orchestra. And I see in this a nod towards egality. So the soloist, the person who can do it all, is still distributing some of the great parts among his string quartets, distributing it to the piano who plays the melody. And Marie Antoinette calls him on that in the piano lesson. Why does the piano have the melody? The piano is an accompanist here. And he's saying, it doesn't have to be an accompanist. We can both share, And so I turn that into a dramatic license for him to, in a very coded way, try to seed equality into his music, because if he was too vocal about it, it would get him killed.
0: That's brilliant. I really think it is, in such a subliminal kind of way. The equality between the two instruments, spreading the wealth amongst the orchestra, and to be honest with you, really kind of being that harbinger of moving from a traditional classical to like this is what classical music or just music in general can be, should be shared equally amongst all parts. I really hope folks pick up on that because that was kind of moment for me right there. That's incredible. This production continues to tour with absolute rave reviews and acclaim. I've read, several from the New York Times and whatnot. And sometimes it's nice to get those, but let's move beyond the reviews because I think this is what's actually going to have the lasting power. Everyone's not a music critic. We have more regular people out and about, and we're the ones who kind of share the glory and the beauty of what this production is, and we carry that forward despite the reviews and whatnot. What do you hope people really take away from the play, whether they be classical music aficionados or novices? Like, what is the main thing that you kind of hope to be contagious when you had this wonderful like spirit of enthusiasm to learn about the man's music and his life? What do you want other people to share with you?
1: The big thing for me is how many other Joseph Boulognes are there waiting to be discovered? And the larger thing is why is classical music so darn white? So a piece of this is we got in touch with the Sphinx organization in Detroit early on to talk about their National Alliance for Audition Support, which is an amazing scheme whereby they fund auditions for deserving musicians of color to win these jobs so that more of the hundreds of orchestras around North America have Black and Latinx musicians in them. And the audition point is the weak point in the chain for a lot of these people who've been able to afford an education, but they can't necessarily afford the 10, 15, 20 auditions where they have to fly with their double bass to Cleveland or Ontario and audition, take out a hotel room and audition and then do it again until they get one of these major jobs. And it's where race and financial injustice sort of overlap, and they need a little help to get there. And so the way that scheme is funded and the way those musicians get those grants is that orchestras join the alliance and pay a very small amount between, say, $2,000 and $5,000 a year, which is a rounding error for most organizations, to give a pot. And then the Sphinx doles out these audition grants and then helps these musicians, deserving musicians, get auditions. And so what we decided to do was every orchestra that performed the Chevalier would have to join the National Alliance in order to bulk up the audition grants. And then Concert Theatre Works decided to do that not only for the Chevalier, but for all of our titles. So
0: Nice.
1: whatever orchestra we work with has to join the National Alliance. And when we started this, I think there were 88 members of orchestras, and now there, I think, are 120. And that's not our work alone by any means, but we've written the first check in their name to at least three or four orchestras who didn't have the dosh to join it right away. And we got them enlisted, and we continue to talk about the great work that the Sphinx organization does in order to make sure that the classical music continues to diversify and does the hard yards to get some of these deserving musicians who may not be able to afford the opportunities to get in there.
0: And the Indianapolis Chamber Orchestra is a very proud member of that cohort. I needed to go back through my notes here and recorrect things because we're excited to have this here at the Madam Walker Theater in Indianapolis on May 16th, not April 16th. I'm like, you're not coming here in the next week. May 16th, we are super excited. To be perfectly honest, the time spent with you today has been an absolute privilege. It's amazing work, but I love it. It's work that is bigger than yourself because you realize a historical deficit, and in your own way, you and your team of just incredible creative visionaries are doing what you know how to do for the right reason. And we say thank you. Being here with you today has just been awesome. I've already got my tickets. I'm gonna be in the front row. I can't wait. Bill Barclay, thank you so much for joining with me today.
1: My word, my pleasure. Thank you so much, and see you at the show.
0: Absolutely.

violinist Randall Goosby, and the London Contemporary Orchestra round out this week's episode of Classical Beat with a piece full of wit, rigor, and balance between the virtuosic and the melodically simple. From Joseph Bellone, the Chevalier de Saint-Georges, was the first movement from his Violin Concerto in G Major, Opus 8, Number 2. Thank you all so much for traveling back in time with me this week on the Classical Beat to learn more about a transformative figure in classical music and world history. You still have plenty of time to get tickets to The Chevalier, a musical play, coming on May 16th at the Madam Walker Legacy Center in Indianapolis, so get to icomusic.org to reserve and snag those tickets. You've been listening to Classical Beat, the weekly art show from Classical Music Indy. Julia Hallbrook is our executive director. Cesar Rodriguez is our technical director. And I'm your host, Joshua Sock Joplin Thompson. And we'll all be back next week for another lineup of must-see and must-hear arts and cultural stuff and things from around the state of Indiana. If you have an event I should know about, or if you'd like to make suggestions for future shows, email me at info@classicalmusicindy.org or give me a call at 317-788-3291, extension 5. Classical Beat is made possible by listeners just like you and the Carter Family Fund.

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1: Welcome to Harmonia. I'm Angela Mariani. Now is the month of Maying, and English madrigalists weren't the only ones singing about it. Springtime is one of the most common themes we encounter in music of the past, and it continues to incite artistic reflections on the beauty of the natural world, as well as rebirth and love more generally. The end of winter was certainly cause for celebration in historically agrarian communities, so join us this hour for music to mark that marvelous time when the snow is long gone, but the hottest days have yet to chase us back indoors. We've got a wide range of May songs, tunes inspired by spring flowers and gentle breezes, and a seasonal feature from fretwork in the 16.

Ensemble Laura Suave and Diego Cantalupi with Tarquinio Merula's Quando gli uccelli porteranno I zoccoli, When Birds Have Hooves. This light-hearted canzonetta, an enumeration of when pigs fly type sayings, is part of Merula's 1638 collection of songs that follows the progress of the foolish title character, Curzio, who, after throwing himself into a vortex, performs a series of absurd and humorous texts with great virtuosity. In the Northern Hemisphere, spring lasts from its equinox around March 20th to the summer solstice around June 21st, and in temperate regions of Europe, many springtime milestones like blooming, lambing, and planting happen during May. The month of May features in a wealth of songs across European cultures, many of which are connected to May Day, the ancient festival commemorating the halfway point between the spring equinox and the summer solstice. We'll start with two settings of a late 15th century ballata by Florentine poet and scholar Angelo Poliziano, Benvenga Maggio, or Welcome May. The city of Florence, whose name in Italian Firenze and earlier Fiorenza comes from the Latin Florentia, flowering, has a rich tradition of May celebrations, from elaborate processions sponsored by the Medici during Poliziano's time to the Maggio Musicale of today, which includes a world-renowned opera festival.

Alta Early Music Ensemble with an anonymous setting of Poliziano's ballata Benvenga Maggio, Welcome May, followed by Adam Gilbert's arrangement of the same tune performed by Piffero and the Concord Ensemble. May Day itself is celebrated in many parts of Italy with a festival known as Calende Maggio, from the Latin for the beginning of May, Calenda Maya. Depending on the region, Calende Maggio can involve street fairs, sporting contests, singing door-to-door in exchange for seasonal refreshments, and the crowning of a May Queen or Madonna Primavera.

The tune Calenda Maya, attributed to troubadour Rembaud Vaqueras in a manuscript from around 1300, performed by I Ciarlatani. May celebrations in Italy and other historically Catholic regions are often paired with devotions to the Virgin Mary. Along with the young ladies elected to preside over civic festivities, Mary herself could be honored as the Queen of May, with statues of her likeness ceremonially crowned with floral wreaths. We'll hear a Marian antiphon by Giovanni Giacomo Gastoldi. Then, a little earlier in time, we find a May song paired with a Kyrie in a motet from the Bamberg Codex.

The Orlando Consort, with an anonymous 13th century motet in three texted voices. Before that, we heard Giovanni Giacomo Gastoldi's setting of the Marian antiphon Regina Caeli, Queen of Heaven. The ensemble Bis Cantores was led by Luca Colombo. May was just as much cause for celebration in Northern Europe, where winters could be more intense. In Germanic regions, May Day is often connected to the feast of St. Walpurga, with Walpurgis night bonfires lit on the evening of April 30th. Since her canonization in the 9th century, St. Walpurga has been invoked for protection against disease, evil spirits, and witchcraft, and celebrations in her honor have syncretized with pre-Christian springtime rites.

Der Mai mit Liebertsal, Oswald von Wolkenstein's adaptation of A Bird-Filled Virelay by Jean Vaillant. Jan Degatani, voice, and Judith Davidoff, viol. Early music can mean a lot of things. What does it mean to you? 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I'm Angela Mariani.

0: 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I'm Stephen Hill. 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
3: Welcome back. If you're just joining us, we've been exploring music for the month of May. We'll get back into it with a couple of springtime hits from the fertile pastures of Tudor England.

The King's Singers, with Thomas Morley's classic Now is the Month of Maying, followed by the Hilliard Ensemble with O Lusty May, a traditional tune attributed to Henry VIII. The personification of the seasons is a poetic device that unites spring and May songs across time and place, from Morley's image of glad springtime laughing at winter's sadness to Poliziano welcoming May as a beloved guest. Next, we'll hear about the enchanting character of May's gentle breeze.

Zephyr returns and brings fair weather. Claudia Monteverdi's setting of Petrarch's sonnet Zefiro torna e il bel tempo rimena, performed by La Veneziana. Next, we'll hop back a couple of centuries for Francesco Landini's Ballata in honor of spring's arrival, and then forward again for an equally florid tribute by Luzzasco Luzzaschi.

Francesco Landini's Ecco la Primavera, Here is Springtime, performed by Anonymous Four, followed by Musica Secreta with Luzzasco Luzzaschi's O Primavera, O Springtime. Next, a cantata celebrating the miracles of springtime by Carl Philipp Emanuel Bach, Joy, You Delight of Gods, or Der Frühling.

Carl Philipp Emanuel Bach's Cantata on the Miracles of Springtime, Joy, You Delight of Gods, or Der Frühling. Markus Ullmann with L'Arpa Festante. On this hour's featured release, Harry Christophers and the 16 collaborate with Fretwork on a double album devoted to William Byrd's final publication. The Psalms, Songs, and Sonnets of 1611 is a monumental anthology of sacred and secular compositions, ranging from consort songs to anthems and instrumental fantasias. We'll begin with one of Byrd's own springtime odes.

Harry Christophers led the 16 on This Sweet and Merry Month of May by William Byrd on their 2022 choro release of Byrd's Psalms, Songs, and Sonnets of 1611. Next, an anthem for voices and viols, one of the few in the collection not based on a psalm.

William Byrd's anthem, O God That Guides the Cheerful Sun, performed by Fretwork and the 16. The texts in Byrd's 1611 collection cover a wide range of poetic and liturgical subjects, but we'll close with one more of his part songs, fitting our celebration of May.

William Byrd's five-part pastoral Crowned with Flowers. Harry Christophers led the 16 on their 2022 album with the Viol Ensemble Fretwork, William Byrd, Psalms, Songs, and Sonnets of 1611. Harmonia is a production of WFIU and part of the educational mission of Indiana University. 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You can follow us on Facebook by searching for Harmonia Early Music. The writer for this edition of Harmonia is Chelsea Belt. Thanks to our studio engineer Michael Pashkash and our production team, Luann Johnson, Aaron Kane, and John Bailey. I'm Angela Mariani, inviting you to join us again for the next edition of Harmonia.

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1: Work by Kenneth Fuchs that was dedicated to the National Museum of the United States Air Force in 2012. Played here by the U.S. Coast Guard Band under Adam Williamson, this is From the Field to the Sky.

And that was Celebration Fanfare, From the Field to the Sky by Kenneth Fuchs. Now here we have a piece by the Ozone Percussion Group from the Indiana University of Pennsylvania playing a Bach transcription of a beret. This is a piece written for a quick, energetic dance that was popular during the Baroque period.

And now we turn to a community drum group from South Africa, the Soweto Percussion Ensemble, and they use a variety of traditional instruments. This is Mavuka, or Let Them Wake Up in the Zulu language.

And now we have a piece that was originally written for choir. This is a work by Eric Whitaker that was transcribed for pitched percussion by Edward Huang. Played by the Smoke and Mirrors Percussion Ensemble, this is Sleep.

And that was Sleep by Eric Whitaker. And now we come to the Taiwanese drumming group Ten Drum, founded by Xu Shi. The group gets its name from the Chinese character Xi, meaning drum, that kind of looks like two crossed drumsticks. Here is their composition, Thunderbolt.

0: And that was Thunderbolt by Siu Shi and the Tin Drum Art Percussion Group. Now we have to take a very quick break here, but in just a moment, we'll be back with a special concerto by Joseph Schwantner right here at The Gathering Place for people who love band music. I'm David Lawrence, and this is Wind and Rhythm.
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0: Welcome back to Wind and Rhythm. I'm David Lawrence, and for this episode, we're celebrating International Drum Month with a show featuring the percussion section. And here we have a concerto written for wind band that does exactly what we're looking for. It's written by Joseph Schwantner, and he writes about the piece. It's cast in a three-movement arch-like design and opens with the soloist stationed near other percussionists. A collaborative relationship develops between the soloist and his or her colleagues in an expanded ensemble. And throughout the second movement, In Memoriam, a slow, dark-hued elegy, the soloist is placed in center stage while the other percussionists remain silent. Two principal ideas appear here: a pair of recurrent ringing sonorities played by the vibraphone and an insistent heartbeat motif articulated on the bass drum. The final section, drawn from the drum motives of the first movement, proceeds to a high-energy cadenza and conclusion. Here is the piece titled Percussion Concerto, and it's played here by the President's Own, the United States Marine Band under Lieutenant Colonel Michael Colburn, with soloist Christopher Rouse.

And that was Percussion Concerto by Joseph Schwantner with soloist Christopher Rouse. Well, thank you for joining us as we play pieces promoting percussion performance. I'm David Lawrence, and it's been a pleasure sharing this music with you. Our theme this week was performed by the Indiana University of Pennsylvania Brass under the direction of Jack Stamp. Wind and Rhythm is produced by Eric Noble, and Brad Perita maintains our website, windandrhythm.com, as well as our Facebook, X, and Instagram accounts. Wind and Rhythm is a proud part of the Zephyrus Arts Institute and is distributed by PRX, the Public Radio Exchange. And thanks again for joining us here at the Gathering Place for people who love band music. I'm David Lawrence, and this is Wind and Rhythm.

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0: 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I'm Steve Seal, and this week we're at the South Bank Centre's Royal Festival Hall in London with the London Philharmonic Orchestra. Founded in 1932 by the conductor Sir Thomas Beecham and

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1: History, the orchestra has been led by such luminaries as Sir Adrian Bolt, Bernard Haitink, Sir George Schulte, Klaus Tennstedt, and today, Edward Gardner is in charge, and it's he who will lead this concert of two works. First, a piece that has been named by at least one esteemed source the greatest classical composition of the 21st century so far, Danish composer Hans Abramsen's Let Me Tell You, a song cycle for soprano and orchestra retelling the story of Ophelia from Shakespeare's Hamlet, but from Ophelia's point of view. Premiered in 2013, it was a critics' poll in the UK's The Guardian that bestowed that acclaim upon it. And for this concert, British soprano Jennifer France will sing the role. Then Maestro Gardner and the orchestra turn to Mahler, and arguably the composer's most gracious, childlike symphony, his fourth. Shorter and smaller in its instrumental forces than his previous three, Mahler's fourth inhabits the sphere of youthful innocence he would reference repeatedly in his works, but here, showing his most unabashed love for it, and soprano Jennifer France will return for its finale movement to sing the lines embodying that innocence. There's much to enjoy, so stay tuned as our music gets underway in just a moment here in London. Welcome to APM's Symphony Cast. Ophelia is a character who requires us to hear her. So says British novelist Paul Griffiths, who provided the libretto for the work by Danish composer Hans Abramsen that we're about to hear, Let Me Tell You, one based on his novel that shares the title with the composer's work as well. Although in this case, this Ophelia is not quite the same character as the one in Shakespeare's Hamlet, who descends into madness after her rejection by Hamlet and his murder of her father. Here, she tells us her side of the story, a side aching to be told, as implied by Griffith's statement. Putting new words into the mouth of a Shakespeare character, however, can be dicey business, of course, and so Griffith's way through the challenge is to use only the same words she herself is afforded by Shakespeare in the stanzas of Shakespeare's original text. Adapting Griffith's work to music, composer Hans Abramsen placed the exact same text constraints upon his piece as well. The result is a three-part, seven-movement song cycle lasting some 30 captivating minutes, during which we hear Ophelia's musings on memory, music, time, light, and nature as the text's focus progresses from past to present to future. In the third and final part, snow imagery is abundant, while the close suggests, but doesn't outright state, Ophelia's death. Soprano Barbara Hannigan and the Berlin Philharmonic, led by Andres Nelsons, delivered the premiere of Let Me Tell You in 2013. In 2016, Abramsen won the coveted Grawemeyer Award, while a 2019 poll of critics by the UK's The Guardian listed it as the 21st century's greatest classical composition so far. Librettist Paul Griffiths says the words with which she has to recount her story, Ophelia's words, are barely adequate to her, but she has to make them serve, and she does. Her utterance is at once constrained and resolute, fragile and decisive. Coming to the stage now here at the Royal Festival Hall at the South Bank Center, London, is soprano Jennifer France, followed by principal conductor Edward Gardner to lead the London Philharmonic Orchestra in Let Me Tell You by Hans Abramsen.

0: I will go on. The final words of Hans Abramson's Let Me Tell You, setting the words spoken by Ophelia in Shakespeare's Hamlet in an entirely new way, giving us an account from Ophelia's point of view. Soprano Jennifer Frentz singing with the London Philharmonic Orchestra, led by Principal Conductor Edward Gardner here at the Royal Festival Hall, London, on SymphonyCast. British dramatist Paul Griffiths, the librettist for that work, approaching the subject just as he had his own novel, also called Let Me Tell You, sharing the inner monologue of the character of Ophelia and, in the process, her thoughts on things barely hinted at in Shakespeare's original text of Hamlet. Music, memory, time, light, and nature. The result? That work named by a poll of critics in the UK newspaper The Guardian as the greatest work so far written in the 21st century. Incredibly high praise indeed. Soprano Jennifer Frentz was the winner of the 2018 Critics Circle Emerging Talent Award. She will return in our second half to sing the soprano part for the final movement of the Symphony No. 4 of Gustav Mahler. I'm Steve Seal. That's coming up next as our concert from the South Bank Center, London, continues on APM's SymphonyCast.
1: 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I'm Stephen Hill. 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

Welcome back to Symphony Cast. I'm Steve Seal. We're at the Royal Festival Hall at the South Bank Centre, London, with the London Philharmonic Orchestra. You could argue that Gustav Mahler's Fourth Symphony is about childhood, in the sense that most of his music seems to be about things, and quite often profound issues of life and death. Critics talk about there being a directness and charm in the Fourth Symphony that's not quite in evidence in the others, with their far-reaching explorations of good and evil, and heaven and hell. The work is more direct in its form, too, in comparison to Mahler's symphonies that precede it, the standard four-movement structure that renders it practically neoclassical, kind of unusual for the composer. Its origin, and a clue to its understanding, lies in Mahler's preoccupation with the folk world of Des Knaben Wunderhorn, a collection of poetry published nearly 100 years earlier, purporting to be German folk poetry, but only partly of genuine folk origin. Romantic composers of Schumann's generation drew endlessly on this source, full of the innocent joys of spring, flowers, and birds, and a world free of all adult cares and weightier concerns and questions. And because Mahler felt a spiritual kinship more with the wistful romanticism of an earlier age, he was much more drawn to this kind of poetry in preference to the more tortured material of his own generation. Between 1888 and 1899, Mahler set over a dozen poems from this collection for voice and piano or orchestra, some of which found their way into the symphonies that he was composing at the same time. Both the second and third symphonies, including settings of these verses. And in the very long third symphony, Mahler originally planned to include as a seventh movement a setting of a song he had written in 1892 called Der Himmel hangt voller Geigen, or Heaven is Full of Violins. Before the third symphony was published, this song was taken out and set aside as the basis of a symphony of its own. Mahler retitled the song Das Himmlische Leben, Life in Heaven, and composed three new movements to precede it, all creating an image of childhood sealed by the child's vision of heaven in the song. When that last movement arrives, the child's innocent visions are given voice by the soprano soloist, singing as the boy himself. That soprano's first melody is an echo of one from earlier movements, but now we hear it whole, with the words, "We enjoy heavenly delights." The child imagines a carefree life in heaven, full of dancing and playing, good music, good food even, asparagus, venison, hare, fish, and wine. Again, soprano Jennifer France will return with the arrival of the fourth movement to sing those lines. And here once more, principal conductor Edward Gardner to lead the London Philharmonic Orchestra in the Symphony No. 4 by Gustav Mahler.

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A Child's Dream of Paradise, ending Gustav Mahler's Symphony No. 4 here at the Royal Festival Hall, London. We heard soprano soloist Jennifer France in the final movement, joining the London Philharmonic Orchestra, led by its principal conductor, Edward Gardiner, here on SymphonyCast. Jennifer France singing this work for the very first time with this particular performance. Mahler instructing in his score that when the soprano enters, to be sung in a happy, childlike manner, absolutely without parody. I'm Steve Seal. The London Philharmonic was in the spotlight on this week's SymphonyCast with music of Hans Abramson and Gustav Mahler. 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With the time we have remaining, let's hear a bit more from the London Philharmonic Orchestra. Here they are, led by Bryden Thompson in the Enigma Variations by Elgar on SymphonyCast.

0: 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I'm Steve Seal. 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
4: From the studios of All Classical Radio in Portland, Oregon, this is The Score, now celebrating 20 years of music in the movies. I'm Edmund Stone. Fairy tales are a part of the cultural fabric around the world. They may not have fairies in them, but nearly all of them have lessons to teach us, which was one of the primary reasons they were created. Over the centuries, the stories have changed, and with the advent of movies, these old standbys were easily converted to the screen. Recent cinematic trends have been updating these stories. Today on The Score, we're taking a look and a listen to Fractured Fairy Tales, new twists on old favorites. Once upon a time, there was a television series called Once Upon a Time. During the course of its 7 seasons, every fairy tale you ever heard of, and some you probably haven't heard of, was retold. The characters of the stories had both a normal and their fairy tale lives in the land of Storybrooke. Everyone was in search of their happy endings, which apparently were taken from them, and an enchanted book of fairy tales takes them through all sorts of adventures. Mark Isham, Michael D. Simon, and Cindy O'Connor.

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That was Leaving Storybrooke from the final season of the television series Once Upon a Time. The series was scored by Mark Isham, Michael D. Simon and Cindy O'Connor and aired between 2011 and 2018. Fairy tale favourites were all given major roles and fascinating character updates. Most of the updated fairy tales used time-tested roles as the stars. The Shrek franchise, however, created a whole new character as it tweaked and twisted fairy tales to laughs and pop songs. Shrek, a grumpy green ogre, lives in a swamp at the edge of the kingdom of Duloc. In his first adventure, his reclusive life and swamp are invaded by fairy tale characters who are being forced out of the kingdom by the ghastly Lord Farquaad. He's not looking for a happily ever after. He just wants to be left alone and not on some bugs and slugs. But to get to that slimy feast and quiet, he has to rescue a princess from a tower protected by a dragon, accompanied by a wise cracking donkey. It's fun. Harry Gregson-Williams and John Powell wrote the original music to Shrek from 2001.

some of the music from the first Shrek in 2001, scored by Harry Gregson-Williams and John Powell. Ogres have been featured in fairy tales many times, but never in a leading role until Shrek and Fiona came along.

One of the fairy tale critters in Shrek films then enchanted audiences with his melting eyes, sultry voice, and daring do is Puss in Boots. The swashbuckling kitty was so popular, thanks in a large part to Antonio Banderas' voice acting, that he got his own feature films. The first, appropriately named Puss in Boots, was made in 2011, set years before the tough guy Tabby meets Shrek. Puss is after golden eggs. He fights with Humpty Dumpty and defeats the evil Jack and Jill. He's a cat with class and a sword. Henry Jackman wrote the score.

That was Henry Jackman's A Bad Kitty and the Puss Suite from Puss in Boots, a 2011 spin-off from the Shrek series that made the fairy tale kitty legendary. I'm Edmund Stone, creator, host and producer of The Score. Today, it's Fractured Fairy Tales, new twists on old stories. Snow White is one of the more well-known stories of the Brothers Grimm. The Disney version, that most people are familiar with, is significantly more sanitized than the original, which was a bit grim. Films, of course, have taken the story of a beautiful young girl who is sent away from the castle out of her stepmother's jealousy in various directions. Snow White and the Huntsman in 2012 is a clever interpretation of the legend that takes the good versus evil into gorgeous cinematic metaphor. There are some differences that add interest to the classic. This Snow is no one to be trifled with. The Huntsman and the Prince join forces to bring her back from the dark forest to her rightful place in the palace. Oh, and there are 8 dwarves, at least at first. James Newton Howard wrote the score.

That was Sanctuary and Warriors on the Beach from 2012's Snow White and the Huntsman, composed by James Newton Howard. The update on the classic fairy tale is visually stunning, and since the storyline remains, more or less, true to the familiar one, while the ending is known, the journey to that ending makes this a fun movie to see. Snow White has appeared in many cinematic fractured fairy tales. In 2012, Mirror Mirror was a comedic take on the wicked stepmother versus the sweet and lovely Snow. The beauty-obsessed queen has ordered Snow to be taken to the forest, but instead of dutifully dying there, Snow meets up with the dwarves and runs into handsome Prince Alcott. That's where the theme ends and the fun begins. Played for laughs by Julia Roberts, the Queen has somehow managed to dispatch Snow's dad, the King, taken over his throne, and taxed the people to extreme poverty. Now she's broke and decides to marry Prince Alcott because he's rich and would solve her royal insolvency. This time around, it's Snow who breaks the evil queen's spells. Yes, there are more than one. And the dwarfs are more like a septet of good-hearted bandits. Alan Menken wrote the score.

some of Alan Menken's music to Mirror Mirror from 2012. The riff on Snow White and the Wicked Stepmother turns the tale on its head. Enchanted from 2007 is a delightfully different mashup of many fairy tales. Giselle, a young maiden from a land called Andalusia, is preparing to marry the foppish Prince Edward. But Edward's mom, the evil queen, banishes Giselle to a place that is as far from happily ever after as possible, New York City. There, the starry-eyed Giselle, played by Amy Adams, falls in love with a cynical divorce lawyer. In a truly clever take on Cinderella's very helpful little forest friends, Giselle enlists the aid of pigeons, cockroaches, rats, and flies to clean the lawyer's apartment. Alan Menken and Stephen Schwartz earned 3 Oscar nominations for their score, including this piece.

0: Wasn't this fun?
1: That was Happy Working Song, composed by Alan Menken and Stephen Schwartz. Performed there, as it was in the 2007 film Enchanted by Amy Adams. Enchanted takes place mostly in New York City and has lots of fun with the contrast between fairy tale lands and the Big Apple. I'm Edmund Stone. Still to come on this episode of The Score, it's music from fractured fairy tales, including Jack the Giant Slayer, Guillermo del Toro's Pinocchio, The Princess Bride, and more. I hope you're enjoying this program. If you are, please like and share it on your favorite social media. 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
4: The story of Pinocchio has been popular since it was first produced in 1883. The puppet, who longs to be a real boy, has been changed through the retellings of Carlo Collodi's fable, as has the Blue Fairy. In 2022's exceptional stop-motion creation by Guillermo del Toro, Pinocchio is much darker, set in the early 1900s against the backdrop of the Great War. It's an Oscar-winning new take on the story told through stop-action, only as Del Toro could do. Alexandre Desplat wrote the score,

That was The Pine Cone and The Mine by Alexandra Despla from 2022's Guillermo del Toro's Pinocchio. In this retelling of the tale, the morals of the story are underlined through the lens of the First World War, giving it more gravitas than prior animated versions. So let's lighten things up a bit, shall we? If you're of a certain age, then you may actually know where the title for this show came from, the 1960s Saturday morning show Rocky and Bullwinkle. The animated flying squirrel and moose hosted what was essentially a cartoon variety show, and Fractured Fairy Tales was a comic look at fairy tales told with broad humour and mangling them along the way. In 2000, a live-action animation blended film, The Adventures of Rocky and Bullwinkle, made its way to the big screen, somewhat of a parody of the parody from decades before. No soundtrack was released, but composer Mark Mothersbaugh graciously provided the score with music from the show.

That was some of Mark Mothersbaugh's music from the 2000 film The Adventures of Rocky and Bullwinkle. The campy, cartoony film did not release a soundtrack, and we are indebted to Mark for providing his music to the film. In full and fair disclosure, the 2000 live-action animation blend didn't focus on the fairy tales, but since I've taken the liberty of borrowing the title from this show, it deserved a nod. For many kids of the era, the fractured fairy tales were a hilarious counterpoint to the often sugar-coated versions and have earned a dubious place in the canon of the genre. I'm Edmund Stone, creator, host and producer of The Score. Today, it's Fractured Fairy Tales. New looks at old stories that have been, for the most part, changed along the way.

In 1985, a very young Tom Cruise and Tim Curry play the forces of good and evil, respectively. In the modern fairy tale Legend, Darkness, played by Curry, is out to create eternal night by destroying the last of the unicorns. Pure-hearted Jack, portrayed by Cruise, teams up with a princess to save the world. It's a land filled with unicorns, rainbows, magic swamps, dwarves, and mythological creatures. The film was given two scores, one by Jerry Goldsmith. This was replaced in the US release of the movie in favor of a more modern electronic score by the German band Tangerine Dream. This caught an outcry in the industry, and eventually Goldsmith's music was restored to the DVD Blu-ray versions.

Some music from both Tangerine Dream and Jerry Goldsmith's versions of the soundtrack to Legend from 1985. I'll leave it up to you to decide which goes best with the fairy tale. In 2013, a 3D CGI update on Jack and the Beanstalk came to theatres in the film Jack the Giant Slayer. Many things familiar in the old tale were the same. Jack does plant magic beans. There are lots of menacing giants and a princess to rescue, both from the enormous beanstalk and the creepy Roderick, an older man whom she is being forced to marry. This land of the giants is suspended above our world and populated with hordes of very angry, very aggressive giants who descend the beanstalk and do a pretty thorough job at destroying and eating everything they see below. But they're not the only ones bent on world domination. Roderick is out to use a magic crown to subdue the giants and have both this world and the sky world of the giants all for himself, along with Princess Isabel. John Ottman wrote the score.

some of John Ottman's music to the 2013 film Jack the Giant Slayer. The fast-paced fairy tale has some breathtaking battle scenes and some so-so 3D effects. It's a solid update on the story, with both the predictable ending of hapless farm boy rescuing the princess and taking out the man-eating giants, and plenty of new twists along the way. Speaking of farm boys and princesses, one of my favourite fractured fairy tale movies is The Princess Bride from 1987. The farm boy Leslie and Princess Buttercup are true loves, and when Leslie goes out to seek his fortune, their lives change forever. A heartfelt homage to the genre, it has all the fairy tale elements one could want. Giants, pirates, and revenge-bent swordsmen. There are also a few wonky bits, like rodents of unusual size, the pit of despair, shrieking eels, and a wonderful battle of the wits with goblets of wine laced with iocane poison. Mark Knopfler wrote and performed the score.

0: That was Once Upon a Time, Storybook Love, from 1987's The Princess Bride, written and performed by Mark Knopfler. The film has a cult following and still makes for charming family entertainment. Just watch out for the Iocane. Beauty and the Beast is indeed a tale as old as time. The French fairy tale, which is a morality play about curbing one's own sense of importance, has been made into several film versions. Disney released their animated classic in 1991 and updated it to live action in 2017. The brutish beast and the lovely book-loving beauty race against time and falling rose petals to return Beast to his human condition, providing he manages to learn his lesson first. Composer Alan Menken drafted the scores to both versions. The 2017 live-action movie featured songs from the original film by him and Howard Ashman, plus new material written by Menken and Tim Rice. It became the highest-grossing live-action film musical of all time. Here's part of the reason why.
1: Once upon a time, in a faraway land, a young prince lived in a shining castle. Although he had everything his heart desired, the prince was spoiled, selfish, and unkind. But then, one winter's night, an old beggar woman came to the castle and offered him a single rose in return for shelter from the bitter cold. Repulsed by her haggard appearance, the prince sneered at the gift and turned the old woman away. But she warned him not to be deceived by appearances, for beauty is found within. And when he dismissed her again, the old woman's ugliness melted away to reveal a beautiful enchantress. The prince tried to apologize, but it was too late, for she had seen that there was no love in his heart. And as punishment, she transformed him into a hideous beast and placed a powerful spell on the castle and all who lived there. Ashamed of his monstrous form, the beast concealed himself inside his castle with a magic mirror as his only window to the outside world. The rose she had offered was truly an enchanted rose which would bloom until his 21st year. If he could learn to love another and earn their love in return by the time the last petal fell, then the spell would be broken. If not, he would be doomed to remain a beast for all time. As the years passed, he fell into despair and lost all hope. For who could ever learn to love?

0: some of the prologue and music from the 2017 live-action update on Beauty and the Beast. In this version, Beauty is not some fragile village girl, but a woman of unusual compassion and great intelligence. The score is a blend of music penned by Alan Menken and Howard Ashman, along with new material written by Menken and Tim Rice. The film gave a new look and feel to the characters and the storyline, yet maintained its standing as a tale as old as time. Fairy tales are often the first lessons in life a child is given. The stark contrasts they draw between good and evil, the warnings against venturing into the unknown, and the call to find your own inner strength have all been part of why their popularity endures to this day. Fractured fairy tales, however, take a different look at the stories, sometimes updating them to a more contemporary culture, and sometimes just making them more fun. The film industry has been enchanted by fairy tales virtually since it began, and is constantly finding ways to keep the classic stories fresh as they tweak them along the way, bringing out more laughs, and maybe even a few of those lessons we're supposed to learn. The Score is a production of All Classical Radio in Portland, Oregon. Production of The Score is made possible by Portland Pet Food Company, offering 100% USA-sourced and made dog and cat meals, crafted with even picky pets in mind. 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The Score's executive producer is Fred Child. Production assistance is provided by Warren Black, Dylan Bodnarik, and Todd Dolanik. For more information about our show, visit us at thescore.org. And don't forget to follow us on your favorite social media. I'm your producer and host, Edmund Stone. Let's do this again soon.
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Hello and welcome to Classical Guitar Alive. I'm Tony Morris. Classical Guitar Alive is broadcast thanks to the generous support of the Augustine Foundation and the Kadosky Family Fund and Charles and Taco Parker and by Augustine Strings, makers of classical guitar strings since 1947. And thanks to a gift in loving memory of Adam Bratcher. Thanks for joining me for this special edition of Classical Guitar Alive featuring a tribute to one of the greatest guitar composers of all time, Agustín Barrios Mangoré, who was born in Paraguay in 1885 on May 5th. We'll hear music composed and performed by Agustín Barrios Mangoré, and also interviews with Grammy-winning guitarist David Russell, Barrios scholar Richard Stover, and historical recordings expert Jack Silver. And later in the program, we'll hear a sneak preview of the film Mangoré. We'll start with David Russell performing the Valse Opus 8 No. 4 by our featured artist, Agustín Barrios Mangoré.

0: David Russell opened this week's edition of Classical Guitar Alive with the Valse Opus 8 No. 4 by Agustin Barrios Mangoray. In just a moment, we'll hear him performing Barrios' Valse Opus 8 No. 3, but first, let's hear this 2000 interview with David Russell in which he spoke about Agustin Barrios' life and music.
1: In El Salvador, where he died, there were, or still are, some old people who studied with him and knew him. And I went there just before I made the record and played some concerts for, they have a kind of Barrios Society, and the British embassy were also helping and things. We had a fantastic time, my wife and I. And they gave me some pieces of music that weren't available. You know, well, what happened was that there was one old man who didn't give out any of the music that he had. But this guy and maybe one or two others didn't want to let out their pieces. So this guy had died, and so some pieces have surfaced. You see, kind of unfortunately, you know, the way it goes. Some of his music is only available now because when he died, his wife was not particularly interested in the music thing, and it was no longer, they weren't living from that anymore. You know, she had a kind of hostel and made food for people and things. So they had this big box with his music in it, and after he died, as they were, that he was lying dead and people are crying around his deathbed, some of the pupils just helped themselves to some music, stuffed it under up the shirt, and the rest that they left disappeared.
2: Well, so, how often are grave robbers
1: yes, well, in an odd way, that's the way I heard it anyway. Yeah. The thing is, I think they got most of the pieces anyway, because there only are a few pieces on his programs that we don't have the music for. There's one called Bicho Feo, it means ugly beast, and that hasn't turned up, and a few other maybe, but basically most of the good pieces that he played are there. Yeah. But it was also interesting to speak with these people and to hear them. Each one had their different view on how Barrios was, what he was like as a person. You know, I mean, everyone loved him, all the people that knew him.

David Russell performing the Voss Opus 8 No. 3 by Agustín Barrios Mangoré. And before that, we heard an interview with David Russell recorded in 2000. Agustín Barrios was born in Paraguay in 1885 on May 5th. He composed not one but several of the greatest pieces of the entire guitar repertory and was among the very first guitarists of all styles of music to make recordings. He performed throughout South and Central America, the Caribbean, and Europe. In 1935, he ended up in Nazi Germany, traveling as a cultural envoy with a Jewish Paraguayan diplomat. His performance on German national radio caused him to be banned, and the two had to suddenly flee the country. Next, we'll hear one of his greatest compositions. This is the final movement of his larger work titled La Catedral, or The Cathedral. It's performed by Denis Azabajic.

Denis Azabajic performing the final movement of La Catedrale, or The Cathedral, by Agustin Barrios Mangoray. You're listening to Classical Guitar Alive. I'm Tony Morris. This week is a tribute to the great Paraguayan guitarist-composer Agustin Barrios Mangoray, who was born on May 5, 1885. Up next is a cello and guitar arrangement by Duo Roldan of a piece titled Julia Florida. But first, a 2010 interview with Richard Stover, author of Six Silver Moonbeams, a biography of Agustin Barrios Mangoray.

0: I first started investigating Barrios, before that trip I took that summer, in the summer of 74, to Central America, and discovered so much about him by meeting all the Mongorianos.
1: By Mongorianos you're talking about?
0: The guys who studied guitar with him in the 40s, who were still alive in 1974.
1: So what kind of things would they tell you about?
0: Oh, man, they tell me about him, how he could improvise. He'd ask him, what's a key? Give me a key. G minor? Okay, man. And he'd start whipping off complex, interesting phrases. Or they'd tell me about how he smoked a lot. Yeah. But you know, it was for me, the first, for example, now feature this. You know Julio Florida, right? Well, I'd never heard Julio Florida until one afternoon. I got together with all the Mongorianos and one guy played it. And the hair stood up on the back of, that's when I had hair. The hair stood up on the back of my neck when I heard it. I said, God, that is incredible. And you know, those kind of things are amazing. I actually met Julio Florida. I went to Costa Rica. Yeah.
1: Tell me who is Florida.
0: Well, that was Julia Martinez de Rodriguez, and she was the niece of Francisco Salazar, who was a guitar aficionado, a professional architect, very successful, and a very talented artist. And he was good friends with Mangorey, and both of Mangorey's periods in Costa Rica, he was with him a lot and studied guitar with him, gave him a house the second time he was there when he was down and out and didn't charge him any rent or anything. So she was the niece, and she studied guitar with Barrios in 1938 and 39 when he was there kind of recuperating.
1: And so he dedicated the piece to her?
0: Yes, it's to her. They call it Julio Florida, not because, I mean, the word Florida means flowered or bursting forth, you know what I mean, be flowered. We don't use it much in English that way. You know, we think Julia Florida, she's from Florida, you know. No, what it is her family called her that because at a certain age she shot up in height and grew real fast in a few years, and so Julia Florida, and that's what they called her in the family, so Barrios used that. And he wrote that, he dedicated it in the manuscript in Christmas Eve in 1938 in Costa Rica. Yeah, it's one of his great works, no doubt.
1: Yeah.
0: And meeting her was a kick because...
1: What was she like?
0: Well, she, by that time she was kind of old, you know, and pretty laid back. We were talking, she told me about her experiences with Barrios, and she whipped out, under her bed she had a Simplicio guitar that she whipped out, right? Yeah, that was her guitar.
1: Yeah, that's not too shabby of a guitar to have.
0: She
1: kind of,
0: unfortunately, was killed in a traffic accident, being hit by a bus several years later. So I never got to get back to her or anything.

0: Duo Roldan, which is cellist Ann Ruth Bermudez and guitarist René Izquierdo, in a piece titled Julia Florida by Agustin Barrios Mongoray. And before that, we heard a 2010 interview with Barrios scholar Richard Stover. Up next is a 1928 recording of Agustin Barrios performing his own piece titled Romanza. This recording has been reissued on the Do Re Mi record label in their series called Segovia and His Contemporaries. Jack Silver is a historian and record producer for the project. Although Agustin Barrios Mongoray is now regarded as one of the greatest guitar composers of all time, he wasn't always accepted by the critics. Here's Jack Silver. I just read a scathing negative review of Agustin Barrios, 1924.
1: Yes.
0: He said, Mr. Barrios presents himself as a guitarist, a composer, and a folklorist. He is none of these three things.
1: Well, poor Barrios, there's a lot of racism, and he had very Indian features. And Buenos Aires and those circles were very Eurocentric, and he was an outsider. Also, he was a folklorist. And he did his own compositions, which were not European. And so they looked down on folkloric guitarists. So there are many reasons, but these recordings of Barrios that I have here, I have mint copies of them. And so for the first time, you can really hear Barrios as he was. And anyone who's heard them, like my friend Ellie Kastner in Toronto, he was just bowled over. He said, I never knew Barrios could play. I said, oh, yeah. Oh, yeah, he could play.
0: Yeah, that's for sure.

From a 1928 recording reissued on the Toronto-based Do Re Mi record label, we've just heard Agustin Barrios performing his own piece titled Romanza. And before that, we heard an interview with historian and Do Re Mi Records producer Jack Silver. Coming up next are three pieces performed by then-17-year-old Turkish guitarist Celil Refik Kaya. Agustin Barrios was born May 5, 1885, but later changed his name and appearance after a series of humiliating failures. He began to spell his first name, Agustin, backwards as Nitsuga, and adopted the last name of Mangore after a legendary Guarani Indian who died for the love of a Spanish woman during the time of the Spanish conquest. As Nitsuga Mangore, he began appearing in concert as a Guarani Indian, bare-chested, barefoot, and wearing a loincloth. He would often walk on stage to disapproving murmurs, only to win over audiences time and time again with his beautifully tender and glorious music. Where Agustin Barrios had failed, suddenly Nitsuga Mangore was a huge hit.

The young Turkish guitarist Celil Refik Kaya performing three pieces. We heard Mashishe, Choro de Sadaj, and Las Abejas, or the Bees. Music by Agustin Barrios Mangore. Up next are two contemporary adaptations of Barrios's music. Berto Rojas and Paquito de Rivera perform the Prelude in C minor and Danza Paraguaya.

0: Saxophonist Paquito de Rivera and guitarist Berto Rojas perform their arrangements of Barrios' Prelude in C minor and Danza Paraguaya. You're listening to Classical Guitar Alive. I'm Tony Morris. If you'd like more information about the music heard on this week's program, you can visit our website, classicalguitaralive.org. Earlier in the program, we heard an interview recorded in 2000 with David Russell, who spoke about a long-lost legendary encore piece by Agustin Barrios Mangoray titled Bicho Feo. No manuscript of this piece has yet turned up, but in late 2007, early 2008, two Barrios scholars working independently, Richard Stover and Federico Shepard, each discovered copies of a recording made by Agustin Barrios himself in 1913. Richard Stover spoke about Bicho Feo in this interview recorded in 2010 in Asunción, Paraguay.
1: Bicho Feo had been notorious for years as a piece that he continued to keep in his repertoire. And there's a humorous story behind it, you know, that Bicho Feo means an ugly creature or ugly bug or something on that order, you know. This story I heard from a Mangoriano was this, that he had played somewhere and then he was standing and heard some people discussing him and they weren't aware that he was listening. And the woman said, "Ay, que bicho feo. Like, he plays really well, but what an ugly dude, you know." Barrios was kind of homely, you know. Wasn't the handsomest guy in the world. But I guess he found that not insulting, but humorous. Because the tango was billed as a tango humorístico, humoristic tango. And it's got that onomatopoeia, bicho feo. And, yeah. You know, and that in itself is kind of a wistful little thing.
0: And now, at long last, thanks to Richard Stover and Federico Shepard, here is Agustin Barrios Mangoray himself performing his piece titled Bicho Feo, subtitled Tango Humoristico.

From a long-lost recording made in 1913, we've just heard Agustin Barrios Mangoré performing his piece Bicho Feo, or Ugly Bug, subtitled Tango Humorístico. By the way, that recording has recently been reissued on Chanterelle Records. 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I'm Tony Morris. If you'd like more information about this week's program, you can visit our website, classicalguitaralive.org. This is Mazurka Appassionata, performed by Inno Voorhorst.

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1: David Diamond was an American composer living in the 20th century, who is considered one of the preeminent American composers of his generation. He is known for writing tonal and modal works with widely spaced harmonies frequently found in 20th century American compositions. He wrote his Symphony No. 4 in 1945. This work includes extra woodwinds and brass, creating a forceful ensemble. Each of the three movements are inspired by the theories on life and death of German philosopher Gustav Fechner. This fine work of the mid-20th century, and many more, coming up later this hour on Anytime Classical. I'm your host, Denise Finnegan-Hill.

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Grimthorpe Colliery Band performed the Florentiner March by Julius Fuchik. Cello Concerto in G Major by Antonio Vivaldi. Here is Academy of St. Martin in Fields under the direction of Iona Brown with cello soloist Heinrich Schiff.

Music of Antonio Vivaldi, Cello Concerto in G Major. Heinrich Schiff was the cello soloist, and Iona Brown led Academy of St. Martin in Fields. Late music of the Argentine composer Astor Piazzolla. He is known for his tangos, and this is a tango suite for two guitars, performed here by Sergio and Oder Assad.

Sergio and Oder Assad performed Tango Suite for Two Guitars by Astor Piazzolla. Thank you for listening to Anytime Classical today. I'm your host, Denise Finnegan-Hill. 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

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I'm your host, Denise Finnegan-Hill. Listen to a work called Echo for solo piano by the Swedish composer Franz Adolf Berwald. Here is pianist Katia Kapua.

A work titled Echo by the Swedish composer Franz Adolf Berwald. Katia Capua was at the piano. Rounding off the hour with music of the 20th century American composer David Diamond, considered one of the preeminent American composers of his generation. We'll listen to his Symphony No. 4, which was composed in 1945 and includes extra woodwinds and brass to create a more forceful ensemble. Unlike a standard symphony, it is written in three movements, which are each inspired by theories of life and death from German philosopher Gustav Fechner. Here is the New York Philharmonic under the direction of Leonard Bernstein.

0: Symphony No. 4 by American composer David Diamond. Leonard Bernstein led the New York Philharmonic.
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1: Once an opera has been performed 1,500 times in the same theater, you can safely call it a success. But you should also ask which theater. If it happens to be the Opéra Comique in Paris, then your smash hit may not be so portable. The dilemma was all too familiar to Ambroise Thomas, a French composer with a proven track record who got stung by a funny little tradition at the Opéra Comique. Every show had to end on an up note. A tragic ending, even by Germany's greatest writer, would have to be changed. And that didn't go over too well with Germans. But there's good news. Even they were happy with the music coming up. I'm Michael Toulouse. Stay with me for the overture to Mignon. In Greek mythology, the character Myrrha goes on the run to escape the wrath of her father Cinyras. The gods come to her aid, transforming her into a tree, thus immobilizing her. John Philip Sousa must have overlooked that part of the story. He wrote a dance for her.

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Some of John Philip Sousa's music inspired by mythology here, the Mira Gavotte, the Cincinnati Pops performed with conductor Eric Kunzel. Sometimes it's good not to put too much stock in the first reaction to a piece of music. Camille Saint-Saëns subscribed wholeheartedly to that philosophy. If the premiere of this next piece is any indication, the audience at that 1875 concert made such loud catcalls and boos that the composer's mother actually fainted. What might have shocked those listeners the most was the jangling dissonance in the music. The score makes liberal use of an unstable interval known as the tritone, the diminished fifth, which is traditionally associated with the devil. It made sense in this case if you looked in the original version. It was a setting of a poem by Henri Casalis in which skeletons dance in a ghostly graveyard to the accompaniment of the devil's own fiddle. Here's the Danse Macabre Rachel Barton Pine performs with Patrick Zinosich.

The Danse Macabre, music of Camille Saint-Saëns, violinist Rachel Barton Pine performed with pianist Patrick Sinozich. With a main office in Amsterdam and a branch in Berlin, Johann Julius Hummel was an undeniably successful publisher. He lived from 1728 until 1798, spending the last quarter century of that time in Germany, as his daughter Elisabeth Christina managed the main office back in the Netherlands. Hummel issued roughly 1,000 pieces of instrumental music by such well-known composers as Karl Stamitz, Joseph Haydn, and Johann Christian Bach, whose music is next. It's a symphony in E-flat.

A modern interpretation of music from the Baroque era, the Sarabande from the French Suite No. 1 of J.S. Bach, as arranged and performed by Dan Dean. Another modern spin on music of the Baroque later. Stay with us for a Concerto Grosso by Ralph Vaughan Williams. The opera Mignon by Ambroise Thomas got its world premiere at the Opéra Comique in Paris in 1866. Within the next three decades, it was performed 1,000 times. Thomas was no doubt aware of the great success of his opera, so were his friends and family. His goddaughter, Mignon Nevada, was named after the title character, but he was probably frustrated at times by the conventions of French opera. Because Mignon was performed at the Opéra Comique, it couldn't have a tragic ending. German audiences were upset about the changes to Goethe's original storyline, a tragedy. The overture sets a less than tragic mood as well.

The Overture to Mignon by Ambroise Thomas, the American Promenade Orchestra, performed there with conductor Major Lowell E. Graham. I'm Michael Toulouse. Thank you for joining me. Ralph Vaughan Williams was an English composer with international training. He studied with Max Bruch in Germany and Maurice Ravel in France. He was determined to make an authentic but sophisticated English musical impression. The London Symphony performs his Concerto Grosso

0: Bryden Thompson led the London Symphony in the Concerto Grosso by Ralph Vaughan Williams. There's more information at classicalmusicindy.org.
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0: In Greek mythology, the character Mira goes on the run to escape the wrath of her father, Cinyras. The gods come to her aid, transforming her into a tree, thus immobilizing her. John Philip Sousa must have overlooked that part of the story. He wrote a dance for her.

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It might make you think of vampires, although that was likely not what J.S. Bach had in mind when he wrote his now-famous Toccata and Fugue in D minor. Little is known of the origin of this work, but it was likely written in the early 18th century and follows the style typical of the North German organ school of the Baroque era. We'll hear this famous work and many more selections this hour on Anytime Classical. I'm your host, Denise Finnegan-Hill.

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Brian Kovach was at the piano. Here on Anytime Classical, stay tuned for more great music. A castation in E-flat major now by Leopold Kozeluk. We'll hear Consortium Classicum.

Consortium Classicum performed Cassation in E-flat major by Leopold Kotzeluk. Music of Rona Clark is next. She is an acclaimed Irish composer known for her diverse output and her synthesis of contemporary and traditional classical music, characterized by an emotional depth. Here is her string quartet number 2, and this recording by the Victoria String Quartet comes from a CD called Prayer for Peace that released earlier this year.

String Quartet No. 2 by living Irish composer Rona Clark, performed by Victoria String Quartet. I'm your host, Denise Finnegan-Hill, and I hope you're enjoying the selection so far on Anytime Classical, a production of Classical Music Indie. 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

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I'm your host, Denise Finnegan Hill. Famous music of Johann Sebastian Bach, used throughout media, normally in some kind of sinister context. This is the Toccata and Fugue in D minor, and we'll hear organist Michael Murray.

Toccata and Fugue in D minor by Johann Sebastian Bach, performed by organist Michael Murray. We'll hear the Welsh Rhapsody of Sir Edward Gorman next. The composer decided he wanted to write a work in Welsh style for the 1904 Cardiff Music Festival, collecting a couple of volumes of Welsh melodies brought to Germany by one of his friends in London, eventually settling on the tunes The Departure of the King, Hunting the Hare, David of the White Rock, and The Advance of the Men of Harlech. Here is the Royal Scottish National Orchestra under the direction of Sir Alexander Gibson.

0: Sir Alexander Gibson led the Royal Scottish National Orchestra in Welsh Rhapsody by Sir Edward Gurman.
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